Lane digs back in, sitting towards the back of that right-hand batter's box. The 2-0 home, that's in there for a called strike. Two balls, one strike, no outs. Runner on first for Sioux Center. Top of the first inning, just underway.

0: That catch. And that'll be out number one. Brings up Jax Van Zee. Van Zee will hit from the right side, stands tall, slightly open stance towards the back of the right-hand batter's box. Another check on Molina at first base. That is Aiden Tekken. He just made that catch. I was right the first time. Lawson comes set on the hill. And here's the 0-0 home. That's going to be in there for a called strike and an 0-1 count to Jax Van Zee, the opposing pitcher for Sioux Center. Van Zee this season, a .436 batting average, leading the Warriors in that category and third on the team with a .997 OPS. Sits with a bat on his right shoulder here. Another check on first and kind of catching Molina off on the front foot a little bit there. He's still back in safely, but had to hustle a little bit more this time. Lawson still out of the stretch here. One out with the runner on first here in the top of the first inning. Lawson a few more peaks at first, goes home with it. He misses out the side. The throw down to second was in time, but Gress unable to bring in the throw from Larson Volk behind the plate and sliding in safely. Into second is going to be Joseph Molina. He would have had that one. The throw just was unable to get brought in. Credit Molina for his 29th stolen base on the season. And for Sioux Center as a team this season, they're 93rd. So Molina takes his lead off second, a runner in scoring position here for Jax Van Zee early on. And Lawson steps off the rubber. It's a one ball, one strike count here to Van Zee with one out and a runner on second in the top of the first inning of a scoreless ball game. Breaker home, got him swinging. Thing just kept falling until it dropped off the table on the other side. And a swing and a miss makes it a one ball, two strike count here to Van Zee. Van Zee, now a much lower crouch from that right side, hugging the inside corner of that plate. Next pitch home, breaker. Chopped out towards third, fielding it. A quick look at the runner before he fires over to first that time by Evan Versteeg for out number two. So after the leadoff single, pop out and a ground out. In the meantime, Molina has advanced up to second on the stolen base, brings up Lincoln Smith, the second baseman. Smith is a sophomore, has appeared and started all 27 games so far this season for Sioux Center. He's third on the team in batting average at the .391, .937 OPS. Another right-handed hitter. Pretty wide balance stance in the box. And a hard ground ball, one hop. Benlin fields it, throws it over to first for out number three. Leadoff runner gets on, moves up to second, but that's as far as he gets. We go to the bottom of the first, scoreless here on KICD and SMU.
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No runs, one Sioux center hit, no Tiger errors, and one left on base in the top of the first inning. We go to the bottom half. We're scoreless here on News Radio 102.5, AM 1240 KICD. 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

0: tonight's game, which is being streamed video on SMUnet.net and Spencer Channel 3. Due up for the Tigers in the bottom of the first, the leadoff hitter Jace McCormick, of course, George Lawson and Trenton Hallett. Starting pitcher for Sioux Center is Jax Van Zee. Where's the number three? The senior is 4-1 this season, leading the Warriors in record. He's third on the team in ERA at 3.61. He's got a significant lead in the innings pitch department at 40.2 with the walks, hits, innings pitch, also leading the charge at 1.50. Batting average against the second on the team at 2.47 and a strikeout per seven at 7.7. Also second, a called strike on the inside corner, a breaking ball starts things off for Jace McCormick here tonight. And an 0-1 count. McCormick, a low crouch stance from the right side box. Next pitch home is well high. He's also got that stance wide open, covering a lot of that box. Here's the 1-1 home, and that's going to get fouled off. Count goes 1-2 here to McCormick. McCormick this season for the Tigers, a .349 batting average and a .975 OPS. Been one of the most consistent hitters in this Tiger lineup. Both of those categories he's third in. As Van Zee back into the windup, the 1-2 home breaker flown out to right center field, ranging over to make the catch, covering a lot of ground. Luke Van Voorst makes the out. The right fielder ranging over into the gap, and it's one out here in the bottom of the first inning, scoreless ballgame. That brings up George Lawson. The Spencer pitcher will hit from the left side as he steps into that left-handed batter's box. Van Zee into his windup here with one out, and a hard hit ground ball heading out towards the middle of the infield. Trouble with it, but still making the play and throwing it over to first is going to be Lincoln Smith for out number two. Smith kind of had trouble on the backhand, but kept it in front of him. Still had plenty of time to pick it up and whip it over to his teammate Tyler Moeller at first. Brings up Trenton Hallett for the Tigers. He's a right-hander, and he sits up towards the front of the box. Slightly open stance for him. Two outs, nobody on in the bottom of the first inning, and he's going to take a breaking ball straight out towards center field. That goes right at Lane Waddell in center for out number three. A quick inning there for Smith. Three up, three down, minimal pitches. And we go to the second inning. We're scoreless here at Andy McGaffin Field on KICD and SMU.
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0: 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If you are viewing on SMU, be sure to thank Van Hoffwagen and Munter Family Dentistry, Thrivent Troy Rosendahl and Blake Rosendahl, and Stefan Furniture by Kaylee making it possible. First pitch here to MacArthur Skideman, misses outside for ball one. Skideman steps back in, another right-hander in the Sioux Center lineup. Relaxed, tall stance, and he's going to chop a ground ball out towards short, ranging over and unable to make the play is going to be Shelton Benlin. And the leadoff runner on with a single for the second inning in a row for Sioux Center. And for the second time in a row, it was out towards that shortstop, and it had to be a long run for Benlin to try and track down. Kind of bounces away from his glove on the slide there and brings up Tyler Moeller with the runner on first, nobody out. top of the second inning here in Spencer. Moeller, another right-hander, bounce that up in the box and takes ball one upstairs. One ball, no strikes. Skydeman this season, 9 for 11 on stolen bases. 104 attempts coming into today for Sioux Center. Next pitch home. That's a cut on a miss. Almost looked like he swung through the ball that time in a 1-1 count here to Moeller. Moeller batting 205 with a 626 OPS. He does have a home run this season. Tied for third on the team in that category. A check on first. Back in safely is going to be Skydeman. Spencer, when a runner gets on the base paths, is not afraid to check on them. They will throw it over plenty, whether they're on first or second. Here's the 1-1 home. That missed inside and a 2-1 count here. Lawson hasn't been firing a ton of strikes here early. He has gotten some soft contact for the most part. As Skydeman, he's got a decent lead off first base as Lawson comes set on the hill. And the 2-1 home. Swing and a miss again. Another pitch that just fell off the table on him and a 2-2 count here to Moeller. Lawson last time out, part of the trio of pitchers that took a beating against Sergeant Bluff Luton, although he wasn't one of them. One inning pitch, one run. Zero earned. Next pitch home fouled off on a check swing. Count remains 2-2 here to Moeller. He allowed one hit, hit one batter, struck out three, and got a no decision there in an 11-0 loss on the road against Sergeant Bluff Luton. Spencer also threw Aiden Tekken in that game, who went 1.2. Breaker here. Got him swinging. Pretty curveball. Gets a strikeout for out number one. Now bring up Parker Smit now, the left fielder for Sioux Center. Smit this season, a 209 batting average and a 612 OPS. Another right-hander in the Sioux Center lineup. He's got a closed stance, a little bit more of a low crouch, holds the hands up high out in front of him. One out with the runner on first here for Sioux Center in the top of the second inning, scoreless ball game. This is going to get lifted into the air, heading out towards center field. Plenty of time for Jace McCormick to range over and make the catch for out number two. So once again, the leadoff runner on, and then the next two retired brings up the designated hitter for Sioux Center and Drew Cundy. Cundy is a freshman. He's hitting for the center fielder Lane Waddle, a senior. And Cundy, a right-handed batter, sits towards the back of that box, open stance, tall, with the conventional hand setup, takes ball one upstairs. So one ball, no strikes, two outs, runner on first for Sioux Center in the top of the second inning here at Andy McGaffin Field. Lawson, the Spencer pitcher, comes set on the hill, a peek at first base, gives a second peek before he goes home, chopper down the third baseline, is going to be foul. Count evens up at one apiece here to Cundy. Eighth batter to the plate here in this one so far for Sioux Center. And Lawson looking to work out of a inning where the leadoff runner got on for the second time already. Comes set onto the hill. And the 1-1, first he's going to check on first, diving back in safely will be Skydeman. And 104 attempts, 92 stolen bases for Sioux Center this season. That's an 88% rate. As Lawson comes set again on the hill. The Tiger workhorse this year throws a cut on and missing. That's strike two. And a one ball, two strike count now here to Drew Cundy. Cundy this year has been batting pretty well, hitting out of that eight spot. 348 batting average and a 776 OPS. Hard hit, ground ball, heading up the middle. This time it's fielded. The throw over to first in time. That time from Shelton Bendlin. for out number three. Benlin kind of starts the inning with a ground ball in a similar area that he wasn't able to come up with. Comes up with that one, though, and makes the play as we head to the bottom of the second here, still scoreless on KICD and SMU.
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0: 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We are on SMUnet.net and Spencer Channel 3 tonight, thanks to State Farm Agency, Craig Niederheiser and Mike Healy, State Bank, Spencer Imaging Center as well, for making that possible. Larson Volk, Shelton Benlin, Max Tekken to the plate here in this inning, and Volk is going to take a called strike one on a breaking ball that falls into the zone to get things started. Larson Volk, the Spencer catcher, a .333 batting average, and the team leader in OPS of 1.038. The 0-1 to him, that's in the dirt. Skips past the catcher in a 1-1 count now. Spencer this season, 16-9 in the regular season, went 6-2, tied for first in the Lakes Conference with Storm Lake. Here's the 1-1 home, breaker. And that's going to find the inside corner for a called strike two and a one-ball, two-strike count here to Volk out of the four spot for the Tigers. Spencer kind of started off a little bumpy there, losing three of their first five games, a doubleheader to Dennis and Schleswig, and then as that ball is upstairs for a 2-2 count. Then took a sweep of Cherokee to start their conference play season before falling 2-1 to Ridgeview. Went on a nice little run there, won 4 of 6, and then 5 in a row in the heart of the season as this one thrown low. Count goes full here to Larson Volk. Got a little choppy there. MOC Floyd Valley, a tough 16-7 loss before coming back to beat Storm Lake 4-2, and then lost to Storm Lake later that week 3-0, and Larson Volk will draw a walk out of the 3-2 count. He trailed 1-2 in that at-bat. And the Tigers have their first base runner in the sophomore Larson Volk. That now brings up Shelton Benlin. The junior has started all 25 games for the Tigers this season. He's batting .289 with a .755 OPS. Three doubles this year, is third on the Tigers. As we get to see Jax Van Zee work out of the stretch for the first time here this evening, as he puts one in the dirt for a 1-0 count here to Benlin. After that one win and three-game stretch, MLC Floyd Valley in two games against Storm Lake, Spencer went on a nice little run, winning 4 in a row, won the night tournament down in Carroll, beating Pocahontas area and Kemper, two good baseball teams. Here's the 1-0 home. That's going to miss inside for a 2-0 count here to Benlin. But then Western Christian of Hull, they had to come back to win that one. You heard me talking with Coach Dirks about that in the pregame. They did come back and win it 6-5, although they probably felt like they should have won that a little bit more comfortably. Though that being said, as this pitch is going to get fouled off and just out of play over to the right side for strike one here to Benlin on a 2-1 count. Western Christian has put together some nice wins in postseason play, including an upset of Emmitsburg in the district semifinal. They'll be playing for a district championship. Here's the 2-1 home. That's fouled off, out of play, and the count goes 2-2 here to Shelton Benlin. So despite it being a close game, that much improved Western Christian team continues to make that win look better for the Tigers. But then 11-4 handled Sioux Central on senior night, had a lead against a really talented Unity Christian of Orange City team. I think it was 5-1 and ultimately lost that one by a score of 7-5. And this pitch is going to hit Bendlin in the back. A walk and a hit by pitch to start things out here in the bottom of the second for the Tigers. So Volk was able to collect his team-leading 22nd walk of the year. And then Shelton Bendlin is hit for the second time this season, brings up Max Tech in the sixth spot for the Tigers. They'll hit from the left side with runners on first and second, and nobody out. Early opportunity for Spencer in this one for the Class 3A Substate 1 quarterfinals. It kind of looked like Tekken got caught in between. He shows bunt, and then it looked like he was going to pull back, but then stabbed at it at the last second, fouls it off for strike one. No balls, one strike, no outs. Runners on first and second for the Tigers. Bottom of the second inning in a scoreless ball game. Van Zee, the Sioux Center starter, comes set out of the stretch on the hill. A few good long looks back at second. Goes home. Bunt this time has popped up foul territory. And back-to-back bunts land in foul territory there for Max Tekken. Now he's got an 0-2 count. So Spencer not exactly coming in, setting the world on fire into this postseason with the blown lead against Unity Christian and then getting routed by Sergeant Bluff Luton, the number 2 seed in this bracket, or excuse me, the number 3 seed in this sub-state bracket, 11-0 back on July 6th. And there's a cut on a miss and a three-pitch strikeout that time, first strikeout of the game for Jax Van Zee and out number 1 here in the second inning. Brings up Evan Versteeg for the Tigers. He'll hit from the right side with runners on first and second and one out. As Versteeg digs in, hitting from, like I said, the right side, slightly open stance. First pitch to him is a called strike, high and outside corner, and an 0-1 count. Versteeg this season, he's hitting .235 with a .718 OPS. Third on the team in hit by pitches, it's 7, and he takes strike 2. 5 straight strikes thrown here by Van Zee after walking the first batter to start the inning, then hitting the next. And the next pitch home fouled off as Versteeg stays alive here. No balls, 2 strikes, runners on first and second with 1 out. Bottom of the second inning here at Andy McGaffin Field and Spencer in a scoreless ballgame. Van Zee coming set out of the stretch. Next pitch home, a breaker that didn't break. Misses inside and high. 1-2. And Versteeg steps back into that right-hand batter's box. Spencer trying to strike first here in the bottom of the second. The 1-2 home misses low. And Van Zee disliked that call. 2-2 count here. So 2-2 on that close ball two as Van Zee comes set again. And the 2-2 home. Breaker missed inside. And he's very upset with that call as well. He's kind of raised his hands up to either side of him on the last two pitches. That one was pretty far inside. Count goes full. And the 3-2 home. That's a line drive back up the middle for a base hit. Versteeg knocks it through, rounding third, and going to get held up at third base. The throw over to third trying to catch. Larson Volk coming back, but he's back in safely. The bases are loaded with one out here for Spencer in the bottom of the second inning. A good job by Sioux Center to get that ball in quickly. Good cutoff and even heads up enough to pump it over to third to maybe even try and get Volk, who rounded third hard. He was initially getting sent before Dirks held him up on the good throw in. That'll bring up Schaefer Hefner, the designated hitter for Spencer, takes ball one on the inside. 1-0, 1 out with the bases loaded for Hefner in the bottom of the second inning. Van Zee opting to go to the windup here with the bases loaded, and he fires it for strike one and a one ball, one strike count. Hefner has played in 12 games, started 11 of them. He's batting .242 with a .633 OPS. He's a right-hander. Next pitch, home foul off into the backstop. Count goes 1-2. The Spencer first baseman, Aiden Tekken, on deck. Hefner, the DH, hitting for second baseman Caden Gress tonight. One ball, two strikes now. As Van Zee tries to navigate out of this bases-loaded situation, and a strike three called up an outside corner for out number two. A couple of strikeouts this inning for Van Zee, and the nine spot for Spencer to the plate, Aiden Tekken. He'll be a lefty with the bases loaded and two outs. Big at-bat here in the early stages of this game. Spencer trying not to squander the bases loaded one out situation. First pitch in, gets away from the catcher, but keeping it in front of him is Molina. And it's going to be a 1-0 count. One ball, no strikes, two outs, bases loaded. Bottom of the second inning here in Spencer. Van Zee back into his windup, the 1-0 home. That's called strike, low and inside corner for a 1-1 count. Tekken this season, he's hitting .224 and a .703 OPS. The 1-1 home. Swing and a miss for strike two. And a one ball, two strike count now here to Aiden Tekken. Plays a good first base for the Tigers. He's also been a really strong pitcher for Spencer in his junior season. Here's the 1-2 from Van Zee. Swing and a miss. Strike three, and he works out of it. Three strikeouts that inning for Jax Van Zee, and we remain scoreless as we go to the third inning here on KICD and SMU.
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0: 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Due up for Sioux Center, it's the 9-1-2 with Luke Van Vorst, Joseph Molina, and Jake Lane. As the 9 spot, Van Vorst digs in, and he's going to get hit by a pitch for the third inning in a row. Sioux Center's leadoff batter gets on. His singles in the first and second innings, but this time it'll be a hit by pitch. Lawson's walks, hits, to innings pitch this year is really strong, 1.12. But up to this point, it is one. And, well, it's technically more than one because he hasn't registered an out here in the third. And that brings up Joseph Molina, who singled in his first plate appearance. First pitch to him is a breaker that hits him. And Lawson trying to argue that the batter was kind of in the plane of the plate. Lawson was going for that inside corner. And he might have a little bit of an argument there. It's very unlikely that he's going to get that changed at all. So back-to-back hit batters puts runners on first and second with nobody out for Sioux Center. So Van Vorst, who led things off that inning, that's the fourth time he's been hit by a pitch. As for Molina, that is going to be the 10th time he's been hit by a pitch, and he's second on the team in that category. Brings up Jake Lane, who's been hit by 12 pitches this season. Soft ground ball down the first baseline into no man's land. Everybody's going to be safe. Nobody could get to it. George Lawson was running out to try and grab it. He lost his footing. Even if he does track that down, I don't believe he's making a play at first. And the bases are loaded with nobody out here after the infield single from Jake Lane. So Lawson going to try and navigate out of some big trouble here in the top of the third inning with Jax Van Zee to the plate to ground out to third base in his first plate appearance. As Lawson comes out of the stretch and set on the hill. First pitch home. That's going to get popped up out of play. Foul ball. So just that's only the fourth pitch of the inning. The first pitch hit a batter. The second pitch hit a batter. The third pitch, soft ground ball for an infield single. And Van Zee now trails 0-1 here to Lawson, who comes set on the hill. The 0-1 home. That'll be in there for a called strike. No balls, two strikes. Nobody out. Bases loaded for Sioux Center. Top of the third inning here in the Class 3A, Substate 1 quarterfinals. The number 4 seed Spencer, the number 5 seed Sioux Center. Van Zee, a very active batting stance. Now he calls time. And I'll dig back in from that right side. He does not give any room to that inside corner at all. The 0-2 home. Chopper heading out towards short. This will get the run in. The throw over to first is going to be dug up. They're going to call him out. What a dig at first base that time by Aiden Tekken. But the run does score in Sioux Center. Strikes first on the RBI ground out. Luke Van Voorst scores with Jax Van Zee swinging. So 1-0, Sioux Center out in front of Spencer here. Brings up Lincoln Smith with runners on second and third with one out. Smith grounded out to shorten his first plate appearance. He's going to call time before a pitch gets thrown to him. Lawson steps off the rubber, climbs back up to it. These two teams had a shootout of a game back on June 2nd where Spencer won by a score of 14-7. Had to come back in that one. There's a called strike on the outside corner here to Lincoln Smith. So Spencer squandered the bases loaded and one out with back-to-back strikeouts to end the bottom of the second. And Sioux Center had the bases loaded with no outs, and they cash in for at least a run here on the RBI ground out. This breaker's going to miss upstairs, and a 1-1 count here to Lincoln Smith. One ball, one strike, one out. Runners on second and third here for the Warriors. 14-13 record for them this season. Started off 3-0 with wins against Galen Catholic of Lamar's and a doubleheader sweep of Western Christian of Hull. The 1-1 home. That's going to get popped up. Shallow right foul territory. That's going to make the catch out there. Aiden Tekken runs it in, makes sure that runner at third, and Joseph Molina stays put. And that's a big out as runners don't advance. It'll be two outs with runners on second and third here for Sioux Center in at the top of the third inning. Brings up MacArthur Skydeman, a single, chopped one up the middle in his first plate appearance. Two outs here, one run in already for Sioux Center. They lead 1-0 in the top of the third inning, and again, time called. Not a bad idea to do that quite a bit against Spencer. The pitchers are perfectly fine letting you wait. Lawson catches the signal and comes set on the hill. And the first pitch home. That's a hard line drive in and out to right field. Nobody there. It's going to be down for a base hit. Both runs are going to score. The throw coming in, it's going to be an two RBI double for MacArthur Skydeman. And Sioux Center Make Spencer pay for stranding. The bases loaded in the second by striking for three here in the top of the third. And conference out on the mound here as Brian Dirks will come out to speak with his team. Tough start to the inning there for George Lawson. He hit the first two batters and then a soft infield single by Jake Lane loaded up the bases. And it was an RBI ground out for Jax Van Zee that knocked in Luke Van Voorst. And then after the pop out to get two outs with runners on second and third, MacArthur Skideman just rips a two RBI double, driving in both Joseph Molina and Jake Lane. So now Sioux Center leads by a score of 3-0 here in the top of the third inning. And now to the plate, it's going to be Tyler Moeller for the Warriors. A strikeout in his first plate appearance, the only strikeout so far in this one for George Lawson. And his breaker nicks the inside corner for a called strike one. No balls, one strike, two outs, runner on second for Sioux Center. They lead 3-0 here in the top of the third. Moeller steps back in towards the back of that right-hand batter's box. Lawson out of the stretch. Couple looks back at second. Fires home and gets another cut on and missed for strike two. Sioux Center this season averages 7.8 strikeouts per seven innings as a team when hitting. Facing a Spencer team that strikes out batters at a 7.9 per seven or eight. Here's the 0-2 home. That's called strike three on the outside corner, but the damage done there by Sioux Center. They load up the bases with no outs, and they cash in for three runs in that third and lead 3-0 as we go to the bottom of the third here on KICD and SMU.
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0: Three runs all earned, two hits, no Spencer errors, and one left on base for Sioux Center in the top of the third inning. They now lead 3-0. 1-2-3 due up for the Tigers in the bottom of the third with Jace McCormick, George Lawson, and Trenton Hallett. Tiger baseball here on KICD and SMU. As Jax Van Zee back out there and throws it up and in for ball one to Jace McCormick. Van Zee tightroping out of what was a bases loaded with one out situation in the bottom of the second. His offense responds in a big way, including himself, who had the RBI ground out to get the scoring started. This time he misses low to a 2-0 count. If you're watching on SMUNet.net and Spencer Channel 3, you got Prairie Plans Asset Management, Northwest Vision Care, Northwest Iowa Bone Joint and Sports Surgeons, Department of Spencer Hospital to thank for that. Here's a called strike to Jace McCormick on that third pitch, and the count goes 2-1 here to the leadoff hitter in the lineup and in the inning for Spencer, and he takes a cut on that one. That pitch just got blown past him. Late reaction that time from McCormick, and the count evens up at 2-2. Flew out to right field in his first plate appearance as Van Zee back into his windup. The 2-2 home misses high, and the count's full here to McCormick. One walk so far here tonight by Van Zee's also hit a batter and allowed one hit. Here is the full count. Payoff, got him swinging. Strike three, pumps the inside corner that time for his fourth strikeout of the game. and all four have come in the last five batters. So that'll be out number one, and George Lawson to the plate to ground out to second base in his first plate appearance. Van Zee coming into this one, 7.7 strikeouts per seven innings pitched. That is second on the Warriors. And the first pitch home, that's driven high into the air, heading out towards center field, and going back to make the catch is going to be the shortstop, Jake Lane. He's way back there, too, for out number two. So far, the Spencer response to the three-run spot in the top of the third is not going outstanding. Trenton Hallett will step up to the plate. A line out to center field in his first plate appearance, and the first pitch to him, he takes a cut on and pops up out of play over the backstop foul. And in an 0-1 count here to Trenton Hallett, he was swinging on the first pitch in his first at-bat as well on that line out. No balls, one strike, two outs, nobody on here for Spencer in the bottom of the third. The next pitch home, fouled off over the right side, 0-2. Spencer this season on offense, strikeout 7.2 times per seven innings pitch, per seven innings batting. And Sioux Center as a group on 6.6 per seven innings pitched. This is a high fly ball heading out towards right field. Settling under it is going to be Luke Van Voorst for out number three. Great response by Jax Van Zee after his offense posts three runs in the top of the third. He puts the Tigers three up, three down in the bottom of the third. We go to the fourth, the Sioux Center on top, 3-0 here on KICD and SMU.
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0: 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It's 7-8-9 for Sioux Center, due up in this inning, and Parker Smith fouls off the first pitch he sees to an 0-1 count. Last half inning for Spencer, no runs, no hits, no errors, and nobody left on base in a three-up, three-down frame. Breaking ball is going to get grounded out towards short, and that got past Shelton Benlin. It's going to be the first fielding error for Spencer, and four innings in a row, the leadoff runner has reached base now for the Warriors. And Drew Cundy will come to the plate now and ground out to short in his first plate appearance. Thank you to Northwest Bank, Nelson Jewelry, and MWI Components for making the SMU stream and television broadcast possible. George Lawson out of the stretch here. Spencer trails 3-0 here in the top of the fourth inning. A check on first base, diving back in safely there is Smith. Smith is 2-for-3 in stolen bases this season for the Warriors. Sioux Center, after their 3-0 start, would drop five of their next seven with wins against Lamar's and Sheldon, losses to Emmitsburg, Spencer, Unity Christian, West Lyon, and Storm Lake. And then lost three of their next four, losses to Central Lyon, Boyden Hole, Rock Valley, MLC Floyd Valley with the win against Woodbury Central on a neutral site. After that foul off, it's an 0-1 count here to Drew Cundy. Next pitch home, breaker, got him out on his front foot that time. Swing and miss for strike two. Good stop behind the plate that time by Larson Volk. Is going to keep Schmidt at first base with an 0-2 count. After that kind of tough stretch there for Sioux Center, they won four in a row against Cherokee, Okoboji, Spirit Lake, and Sheldon. Then dropped three of four with losses to Unity, Hinton, and West Lyon. This next pitch is going to miss in a 1-2 count here to Cundy. And then they've won three of their last five here. Central Lyon, Boyden, Little Rock Valley, Okoboji. Wins, losses to MLC, Floyd Valley, west of Sioux City. And those, both of those losses in the last two games of the season, much like Spencer. A check on first there, back in safely, is going to be Cundy. Lawson, the next pitch home, that's going to be high and inside and fouled off over to the right. Count remains 1-2 here to Cundy. One ball, two strikes, no outs. Sioux Center ends up finishing fifth in the Siouxland Conference this season with a 6-8 league record, eight games back from first place West Lyon, who kind of ran it, won it running away. Lost in the 1-2 home. That's a chopper right back to the pitcher. Lawson goes to second with it. One out. The throw to first and two. Spencer turns the double play. A 1-6-3 on that one. And with two outs, that brings up the nine spot in the Sioux Center lineup. Luke Van Voorst, he got things started in that third inning, getting hit by a pitch. And he's going to hit a hard ground ball out towards short. Benlin fields it off to his left and unable to dig up the low throw in the dirt that time. Is Tekken rounding first and heading on to second, sliding in safely, advancing up on the air, is going to be Luke Van Voorst. He's now been hit by a pitch and reach on an error here tonight. And the second error here in the inning against Spencer. Both base runners have reached on an E6. Brings up the leadoff hitter. Joseph Molina is going to try and make Spencer pay for extending this inning with a runner in scoring position. Molina's singled, stolen a bag, and been hit by a pitch with a run scored here tonight. Comes into this one with 13 runs batted in. The right-hander steps in. That low crouch stance, open up, hands held high out in front of him. Breaking ball. They say hit him. Or no, they say he was hanging too far out over the plate, which was something Lawson was arguing for last inning, I think, when Molina got hit by a pitch. And so that's going to be a strike instead on Molina. Molina this season has now been hit by 10 pitches. And he wasn't afraid to let that curveball hit him there. I mean, if you look at where his elbows are at, they're kind of hovering over that inside chalk of the right-hand batter's box. Here's the 0-1 home. That breaker inside as well, fouled off over the left. And an 0-2 count. Props to Lawson. He's not afraid to go right back at that inside corner, even though he's hit a few batters here tonight. And no balls, two strikes, two outs, runner on second. Sioux Center with a 3-0 lead here in the top of the fourth inning against Spencer. And the 0-2 home. High fly ball heading out towards center field. Underneath it to make the catch is going to be McCormick for out number three. A couple errors, a couple base runners, a double play turn for Spencer. And they do get out of that inning without allowing a run. Tigers trail 3-0. We go to the bottom of the fourth here on KICD and SMU.
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0: 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Mr. B's Flooring, Meyer Home Improvement, and Jorgensen Hearing Center have made SMU broadcast possible for you. Due up for the Tigers, it's 4-5-6 with Larson Volk, Shelton Benlin, and Max Tekken. No runs, no hits for Sioux Center in the top of the fourth with two Tiger errors and one left on base. Brings up Larson Volk for Spencer. He reached on a walk in his first plate appearance. Started up an inning where the Tigers were able to load the bases with one out. Here's a called strike, lone outside corner here to Volk. But Spencer was unable to cash in, and then Sioux Center struck immediately the next half inning for three runs. No balls, one strike here to Volk, and stepping off the rubber and asking for a rerun of the signs from his catcher, Joseph Molina's Van Zee. Van Zee, at least, this is my first time seeing him throw. He seems like a pitcher who tends to wear his emotions on his sleeve out there. He's been very expressive with his hands, we'll say that. One ball, one strike here to Volk. He drew that walk out of a full count. Great at bat against Van Zee in his first plate appearance. Here comes the 1-1 home, and that hit him. Hit him on the helmet. I mean, he ducked kind of into it. It was kind of heading at his back, and Volk made an effort to turn away from it, but it just kind of broke onto his helmet. And now I think Van Zee might actually be trying to make a similar case that George Lawson was about Volk hanging out over the plate. So Volk takes first on the hit by pitch, yet for him to have an official plate, at bat here tonight. Brings up Shelton Benlin, who has been hit by a pitch here tonight. Volk, that is going to be the ninth time this season he's been hit by a pitch. That is the lead on this team. He was tied with Trenton Hallett in that category coming into today. Benlin hits from the right side here. Runner on first with nobody out for Spencer in the bottom of the fourth inning. They trail 3-0 in a winner-go-home situation. And that pitch hit Benlin, second time here tonight. And, yeah, Van Zee is trying to argue that he didn't get out of the way of that one. So back-to-back hit batters. And now Van Zee going to have to try and work out of early no-out trouble again here. He did a great job of that back in the second inning. Fanned three batters in the process. I mean, he really, really locked in there down the stretch in that second inning. And the first pitch here is going to be inside, ball one to Max Tech, and a strikeout victim on three pitches back in the second inning when the first two runners got on in similar fashion to this inning. One ball, no strikes, no outs, runners on first and second. Next pitch home, it's going to get looped out into center field and making the catch. Good run in that time from Lane Waddle to make that one. He also hustles the throwback in, nearly got Larson Volk off second base there for the double play, but he's back in safely. So things playing out in this fourth very similarly to how they played out in the second. The first two runners get on, and then the third batter gets out, brings up Evan Versteeg. He singled in this situation back in the second out of a full count. First pitch to him's in the dirt in a 1-0 count. Spencer this season, a 6-2 league record in the Lakes Conference, final year of that conference. They end up tying with Storm Lake at the top of the league, the 1-0 home. That's a called strike on the outside corner here to Evan Versteeg. And Spencer and Storm Lake obviously split with each other on the season. Van Zee comes set, the 1-1 home. Breaker, called strike, top of the zone, 1-2. But each of them kind of had a weird loss to another team. Storm Lake and Spencer were the clear-cut two best teams in the league, but Storm Lake, I think, lost to Esterville, Lincoln Central. Spencer had a weird loss to Spirit Lake, and there's a swing on miss, strike three. Back-to-back outs recorded by Jax Van Zee, who has been outstanding with runners in scoring position here tonight. That's going to be his fifth strikeout of the evening and brings up Schaefer Heffner with two outs and runners on first and second. Spencer once again in danger of squandering this, but Heffner sends this out to left center field, and what a catch made, but it got out of his glove. The runner round third, heading home. Here comes the second run to the plate. It's a two RBI double for Schaefer Heffner. Larson Volk, Shelton Benlin each score. A much needed hit that time of two outs for Spencer, and they're back within a run here in the bottom of the fourth inning. Wow, Luke Van Voorst about made an incredible play out there in right center field. Full extension, diving back for the ball, but it doesn't stay in the glove. Heffner's going to record the two RBI double because of it. Brings up Aiden Tekken, a strikeout victim in his last plate appearance, as he'll line it out into right field. That's down for a base hit. Rounding third and heading on home is Schaefer Heffner. Sliding into second safely is going to be Aiden Tekken, and the Tigers have tied it up at three. Now, the Spencer offense had some woeful moments through the first three innings, and it kind of looked like they might end up stranding runners in scoring position again in this one. But boy, have they responded. And now a runner on second, two outs for Jace McCormick up at the plate for the Tigers. First pitch to him, breaker misses up and in for a 1-0 count. Next pitch home, that is fouled off, and a 1-1 count here to McCormick, a flyout and a strikeout and a couple plate appearances for him. For Schaefer Heffner, his two RBI double gives him 10 runs batted in this season. Van Zee comes set, a look at second, here's the 1-1 home, missed up and in and a 2-1 count. Naden Tekken's RBI of Heffner. That is going to be his fifth run batted in this season. Here's the 2-1 home. That missed high. And a 3-1 count here to McCormick. Larson Volk scores his 25th run on the season, draws him even with Shelton Benlin. It would have, but Shelton Benlin also scored, so they remain second and third on the team in runs scored this year. This is a well-struck ball. Heading out towards left center field, and making the catch is going to be Parker Schmidt. Great range there from the Sioux center left fielder to bring in that catch. But Spencer ties it at three as they strike for that many in the bottom of the fourth. We go to the fifth here on KICD and SMU.
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0: 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Thank you to Iowa Lakes Community College, Ivy Incorporated, and Spencer and Homestead Small Animal Practice for bringing you Tiger Baseball here on SMU. Spencer, three runs all earned in that fourth inning, two hits, no Sioux Center errors, and one left on base. Due up for Sioux Center here in the fifth, it's 2-3-4, and a swing and a miss here from the two. That's Jack Lane. A pop out and a single with the run scored for him here tonight. Jax Van Zee, Lincoln Smith also to come to the plate in this inning for the Warriors. As George Lawson looks to lock down after the Tigers tied this one up at

0: coming in to make the catch is going to be Jace McCormick for out number one. So there's a good start after allowing the leadoff runner on in each of the first four innings. Lawson gets the leadoff batter to pop out here. And brings up Jax Van Zee, a couple of ground outs, but an RBI on one of those ground outs here tonight for the Sioux Center pitcher, and that was a slider that slid into the left-hand batter's box quickly. Ball one. Spencer and Sioux Center have met four times since 2008 as this next pitch misses outside as well, and a 2-0 count here to Van Zee with one out and nobody on in the top of the fifth inning. Spencer leads that series 3-1 since 2008. Lawson out of the windup delivers home, fouled off into the backstop in a 2-1 count to the Sioux Center pitcher. Spencer won the last meeting by a score of 14-7. Sioux Center's last win came on May 28th of 2024 by a score of 3-1. That Spencer win was earlier this year. Here's the 2-1 home, and that's just fouled off. Got well on top of that. Evens up the count at 2 balls, 2 strikes here to Van Zee. Average score between the two teams, Spencer 7.8 and Sioux Center 3.8. Lawson back out of the windup. The 2-2 home, that was, I would assume, a slider that did not move. And the count is full as that one went way over the head of Van Zee. And we got a payoff pitch with one out on the way here. Lawson, the full count home, misses high, and a walk drawn here by Van Zee, his first trip onto the base pass here tonight. And for Van Zee, that is going to be his 12th walk drawn this season. Sioux Center, a team that's pretty good at drawing walks. They've got Joseph Molina's drawn 22 this year. A courtesy runner steps in for Van Zee, the pitcher.
1: How about it? Number 5, Lincoln Smith.
0: It's going to be Grayson Woodward, the sophomore. Brings up Lincoln Smith. And that's ground ball to short, and a throwing error here, just trying to toss it to second. Running into third, it's going to be runners on the corners of just one out for Sioux Center. And the third Tiger error here tonight. The toss from short to second came in pretty hot that time.
1: How about it? The third baseman, MacArthur Skydeman.
0: So Smith reaches on the error, and that brings up MacArthur Skydeman, a single and a double, with a couple runs batted in here tonight, and he's got an RBI situation here with a chance to break our 3-3 tie. Woodward on third, Smith on first, Skydeman at the plate for Sioux Center. Lawson comes set on the hill, trying to battle out of this jam. It's a slow ground ball to short, fielded, and throw over to first in time from Benlin. But in the meantime, Grayson Woodward comes home to score, and Sioux Center retakes the lead at 4-3. It's an RBI ground out for MacArthur Skydeman, his third RBI of the evening. And Tyler Moeller, a couple of strikeouts for him here tonight, digs in with two outs and a runner on second here in the top of the fifth inning. 4-3, Sioux Center out in front now of Spencer. Tigers struck for three in the last half inning as a breaker falls in for a called strike. And Sioux Center's done a great job of responding, although Spencer's really kind of harmed themselves now with their third error in the last two innings. Lawson comes set on the hill. And there's a great move to second, but a double clutch by Lawson, and sliding back in safely is going to be Lincoln Smith. I mean, he was going to be out, but Lawson kind of double clutched after his move to second. I think he was almost

0: surprised that the move worked so well. And back in safely is Smith, so he catches a break. Let's see if Sioux Center cashes in now. The throw, curveball, single ripped opposite field. Fielded in right field. The throw cut home, retreating back to third is going to be Smith. It's going to be runners on the corners for Sioux Center with two outs. Moeller, who struck out in his first two plate appearances, gets an opposite field single, and that's going to bring up Parker Smith, a fly out to center and a reach on error for him here this evening. First to third situation comes in from Larson Volk, and Smith will dig in. 11 runs batted in for the sophomore this season. He's started all 23 games he's appeared in. He's a right-handed batter, slightly closed stance. Pretty rapid wiggle of that bat with his hands out in front of him. Takes a cut on and miss there at the first pitch, 0-1. It's been a rough night defensively for the Tigers. Three errors, and there's been a number of different just missed opportunity plays defensively for them. No balls, one strike, two outs. Lawson comes set. Here's the throw home. Breaker misses outside. That was the slider in a 1-1 count. Since 2008, of course, Spencer with the advantage 3-1. Mentioned the win earlier this season and then the win a couple years ago for Sioux Center. Spencer won in both 2021 and 2022 by a score of 10-4 and 6-1 respectively. They trail 4-3 in this one in the top of the fifth. There's a called strike on the outside corner. Great spot for that one. 1-2 count here to Smith. And as Lawson tries to minimize the damage here in the top of the fifth inning, Spencer now trailing 4-3 after tying it up in the fourth. Lawson comes set. The 1-2 home with two outs. Missed inside and a 2-2 count. Two balls, two strikes, two outs. Runners on the corners here for Sioux Center. Top of the fifth inning, they lead 4-3. Winner advances to the Class 3A Substate 1 semifinal to face either MLC, Floyd Valley, or Lamar's, who are playing tonight over in Orange City. Breaker catches the inside corner, strike three looking. But Sioux Center does strike for one in that fifth. They regain the lead 4-3 as we go to the bottom half here on KICD and SMU.
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0: 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If you're viewing on SMU, be sure to thank Farmers Bank, Edward Jones, Den Irvin, Financial Advisor, and Dennison Drywall Contracting and Supply for making that possible. Sioux Center, one run. It was earned. One hit, one Tiger error, and one left on base in the fifth inning as the Warriors regain the lead at 4-3, and we go to the bottom of the fifth. It is 1-2-3, due up for the Tigers, and they are it'll be 2-3-4 due up for the Tigers. And a called strike here to George Lawson, 0-1. The top three of the Spencer lineup is a combined 0-for-7 coming into this George Lawson at-bat in this game. Here's the 0-1 home from Van Zee, missed outside in a 1-1 count. Van Zee has come up with some big strikeouts here tonight. He's got five through four innings of work. Lawson steps back in, a ground out and a pop out here tonight. The ground out was the second. The pop out was the short. Van Zee's got a wind up that I like. This one's head opposite field, left field. The left fielder is way over in center. That'll get down. Fair ball down the third baseline. Lawson rounds first, slides safely into second for a leadoff double in the fifth. For Lawson, the top double hitter on the team. He's now double digits in that category this season with 10. And Nolan Kelly will come in to courtesy run for the pitcher Lawson. Kelly this season is 1-for-1 in stolen bags, sitting on second base. Trenton Hallett steps in. Takes ball one in the dirt. Good stop behind the plate that time by Joseph Molina to keep Kelly local at second. Hallett has had some nice contact here tonight. He laced one straight at the center fielder in his first at-bat, and then a high fly ball to left field in his second. Here's the 1-0 home, and that's fouled off over to the right side. And it's going to be a 1-1 count here to Hallett. He leads the Tigers in batting average this season with a .387 mark, .949 OPS. And he's looking for a big hit here. Spencer trails 4-3. They've got a runner on second with nobody out. Here comes the 1-1 home. That's a pop-up on the infield. Right side. It's going to be fair territory. And in making the catch is going to be Tyler Moeller. That'll be out number one. And Larson Volt comes up to the plate. No official at-bats here tonight. He's been walked and hit by a pitch. Run scored. An inning ago, he led things off getting hit by a pitch in that three-run fourth inning for the Tigers. He's got a runner on second with one out as the lefty digs in. Wide open stance for the sophomore catcher. Takes a curveball for strike one. No balls, one strike, one out. Game tying run currently on second for the Tigers. Van Zee working quickly, delivers home, hit opposite field, but opposite foul, and an 0-2 count here to Larson Volk. Great crowd on hand here tonight, as expected at Andy McGaffin Field. Grandstand pretty much clear full. Lawn chair villages on either sides of the dugout, inside and outside. That next pitch misses up and away, and a 1-2 count here to Volk. Spencer Tigers softball going to be in action tomorrow in Sioux City. 7 o'clock first pitch. We'll have the broadcast for you here on KICD. Here's the 1-2 home. Breaker falls in. Strike three called. Beautiful pitch that time by Van Zee. Locks up Volk. And that'll be out number two. The sixth strikeout for Van Zee here tonight. Shelton Benlin's been hit by a couple of pitches here tonight. He's also scored a run. He'll dig in from the right side with two outs and a runner on second. Spencer trying not to squander the leadoff double by George Lawson. First pitch to him, a breaker that didn't dip near as much as Van Zee wanted it to, and that's going to be a 1-0 count. Misses high. Benlin steps back in the slightly open stance from the right-handed hitter. Next pitch home, that'll be a called strike outside corner, low, and a 1-1 count here to Bendlin. Spencer 4-4 on the home diamond this season. Sioux Center 5-7 in road games. The 1-1 home here, ground ball heading out towards second. Fielded cleanly by Smith, throws it over to first for out number three. Spencer gets the leadoff runner on with a double, but three straight outs after that. Some more clutch pitching from Van Zee with runners in scoring position. And we go to the sixth inning. Sioux Center up 4-3 on KICD and SMU.
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0: Four to three, Sioux Center out in front. We go to the top of the sixth inning here on News Radio 102.5 at AM 1240 KICD, SMUnet.net, and Spencer Channel 3. Thank you to C.W. 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Due up for Sioux Center in the top of the sixth inning. It's 8-9-1. Drew Cundy, Luke Van Voorst, and Joseph Molina. Last half inning for Spencer, no runs, one hit, no Sioux Center errors, and one left on base for the Tigers. On the leadoff double, and here's a ground ball right back up the middle for a base hit here for Drew Cundy, his first hit of the night. It's going to be Sioux Center's sixth hit of the evening, and for the fifth time in six innings, the Warriors have the leadoff runner on. And they're going to go ahead and have a pinch runner for Cundy. That's going to be Lane Waddle. The center fielder comes in to run for the DH, Drew Cundy, who's hitting for him. So Luke Van Voorst comes to the plate. He's been hit by a pitch and reach on an error with a run score here tonight. Lays down a bunt down the first baseline. Lawson fields it. Takes a quick look at second. Recognizes he won't make that throw in time. Fires it over to first for out number one. Sacrifice bunt there for Van Voorst. And that'll bring up Joseph Molina. Single, a hit by pitch, stolen base, run scored, and a fly out to center field for him tonight. Luke Van Voorst line here tonight. Hit by pitch, reach on error, sacrifice. With the run scored. Lawson comes set on the hill with the runner on second and one out. Spencer trails 4-3, and that pitch misses outside. 1-0 here to Molina. Spencer, Lawson has done a good job of not really walking a whole lot here tonight. He's hit a few batters, but he has one walk. Spencer is tied for number four in the state in walks allowed this season. They've only walked, that'd be 72 batters. Next pitch fouled off in a 1-1 count, although, as you heard Coach Dirks talk about in the pregame, that hasn't necessarily been the case in the last few games. The walks have kind of piled up on the Tigers, so it's nice to see Lawson avoid that here tonight. As he comes set on the hill. Next pitch home, line drive heading out towards left field, but right at Max Tekken in left. Throw comes in, runner stays put at second. That was a well-struck ball by Molina. Just illy placed, going right at Max Tech and the sophomore out and left, and that'll be out number two. Not bad. Brings up Jake Lane, a pop out, a single, run scored, and a fly out for him here this evening as he digs in from the right side with the runner in scoring position. Two outs with the runner on second for Sioux Center. They have a 4-3 lead here in the top of the sixth inning. That's a well-struck ball heading out towards left field. It is going to be foul, though. That was very well struck. I think it cleared the left field fence. And that'll be an 0-1 count here to Jake Lane. Lane this season is the team leader in home runs with three, so you don't want to mail him one. He just kind of showed you what his power looks like with that long foul ball. Here's the 0-1 home, and that's a ground ball heading out towards short, fielded by Benlin. The throw across the diamond. Great snag at first by Aiden Tekken to get the out. And we go to the bottom of the sixth inning. Sioux Center up 4-3 here on KICD and SMU.
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0: 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Those of you watching on SMU have Bolton & Mink Incorporated, Assured Partners, and Spencer, Arnold Motor Supply, and 154i to thank for that. Thank you to all of the great SMU sponsors and all of you who have tuned in on SMU throughout the 2025-2026 school year for Spencer Tiger Athletics. There's a swing and a miss for strike one to Max Tekken, a strikeout and a flyout to center in his two plate appearances here tonight. That last half inning for Sioux Center, no runs, one hit, no Tiger errors, and one left on base. The 0-1 home, that'll miss inside, and a 1-1 count here to Tekken. Sioux Center leads by a score of 4-3 here in the bottom of the sixth inning. Tigers trying to tie this one back up. And there's a called strike. Nice breaking ball. Clips the outside corner in a 1-2 count here to Tekken. Spencer trailed at one point 3-0 in a 3-run fourth inning. Knotted us up at 3. Sioux Center responded, though, in the top of the fifth by scoring one more run. That pitch missed upstairs, and the count evens up at 2 apiece here to Max Tekken. Sioux Center team ERA at 5.49 this year. Jax Van Zee himself, 3.61. This pitch just missed the outside corner. And the count goes full here to Max Tekken. Haven't been a lot of full counts here tonight. And here's the 3-2. That is going to be a foul? Or no, a drop third strike. It's a drop third strike. The throw down to first is going to be in time. Kind of a confusing signal from the umpire there. The way he jumped up and reacted, it looked like he was going to call a foul ball, but then he puts the right hand out to signal strike three, I guess. But the way he was holding that arm, it looked like he was indicating fair foul there instead. So, interesting situation there. It is a strikeout. It's out number one. Brings up Evan Verstegg, a single and a strikeout for him here tonight, and strike one delivered to him from Jax Van Zee. Seven strikeouts here tonight and 5.1 innings of work for Van Zee. Next pitch home. That missed low in a 1-1 count. Verstegg's seen quite a bit of pitches here tonight. As he tries to get the offense started here in the top of the sixth, Spencer seeing their at-bats kind of dwindle here as far as opportunities to get this thing tied up with the way Van Zee's been pitching here tonight, especially when runners get on base. He's been really strong outside of that fourth inning. Here's the 2-1 home. Chopper heading down the third baseline. Backhand made by Skideman and a good throw across the diamond for out number two. Pretty defense that time from the third baseman, Skideman. Brings up Schaefer Hefner. A strikeout and a 2-RBI double for Hefner here tonight. That 2-RBI double got Spencer back within a run back in the fourth. And then he scored when he was knocked in by Aiden Tekken's RBI double. First pitch misses outside. It's a 1-0 count here to Hefner, who digs back in from the right side. Next pitch to him. That's right over the plate for strike one. One ball, one strike, nobody on, two outs in the top of the bottom of the sixth inning. Spencer trailing by a score of 4-3. As Van Zee back into the windup, the 1-1 home breaker fouled off over to the right side in a 1-2 count. One ball, two strikes now here to the Spencer Jr. DH, Hefner. And the 1-1 home. That's hit opposite direction foul. Count remains 1-2. Hefner's two RBI double got him up to double digits and runs batted in this season. He's, again, only played in 12 games this year. As the junior steps back into the right-hand batter's box, the 1-2 home for Van Zee. Swing and a miss. Strike three. 8 strikeouts for Van Zee in 6 innings of work. Tigers go 3-up, 3-down in the 6th. They trail 4-3 as we go to the 7th here on KICD and SMU.
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0: 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Due up for the Warriors, it's 3-4-5, Jax Van Zee, Lincoln Smith, and MacArthur Skideman as Van Zee takes ball one off the outside and 1-0. Lawson, entering 7th inning here, has kept the pitch count down, and as a ground ball rolls out towards short, fielded by Benlin, the throw across the diamond in time for out number one. And when you consider the fact that there's been 6 hits here tonight by Sioux Center, 3 free passes issued by Lawson between 2 hit batters and a walk, and then 3 Tiger errors, I mean, that totals up for 12 base runners here tonight, and he only had 75 pitches going into the 7th inning. There's a strike on the inside corner delivered. So some really efficient pitching from Lawson, even despite a lot of traffic on the base paths. You look on the flip side, Spencer, who probably doesn't have 12 base runners here tonight, relatively close, but Van Zee has 90 pitches here this evening, and he's arguably pitched the better game going into the 7th. This pitch misses outside, and a one ball, one strike count here to Lincoln Smith. Ground out, pop out, and a reach on air for Smith here tonight. And the 1-1 home, breaker, chopper, heading out towards short. Going to need to be a quick throw here, not going to be in time. There's a slow chopper, long way to come in for Benlin, who is playing deep out at short. It's going to be an infield single for Lincoln Smith. Runner on first here with one out for MacArthur Skideman. He's done some good damage here tonight for Sioux Center. A single, a double, a ground out, and 3 runs batted in for Skideman. Came into tonight second on the team in RBI. He still remains second, but he's closed within one of Jax Van Zee. And there's a cut on a miss at one in the dirt for an 0-1 count here to Skideman. So 30 runs batted in for him this year. This is the 28th game for Sioux Center this season. Here in the Class 3A Substate 1 quarterfinal. Winner advances to play either the number 1 seed MOC Floyd Valley or the number 8 seed Lamar's in the semifinal round. Next pitch misses outside and a 1-1 count here to Skideman. On the other side of the bracket, Storm Lake's playing Bishop Heelan of Sioux City here tonight. And then it's Sergeant Bluff, Luton, and Carroll also on the other side of the bracket down in Sergeant Bluff. Check on first. Back in safely is Smith. It's one ball, one strike count. Runner on first. One out for Sioux Center. Top of the seventh inning. The Warriors lead by a score of 4-3 against Spencer. Lawson a check on first before he comes set on the hill. Another peek over at first base. Goes home with it. That's another chopper heading out towards short. And trouble with it again for Ben Lynn. Everybody's going to be safe. He was going to toss it to second, and he kind of bobbled it. It's the fourth error here tonight against Spencer. It'll be runners on first and second with one out. Four errors, four E6s for the Tigers. And Tyler Moeller comes to the plate. A couple strikeouts and a single for him here this evening. Lawson trying to work out of trouble here now with runners on first and second and one out. The pitch home misses outside and a 1-0 count here to Tyler Moeller. Moeller playing first base here tonight. He wears 21 for the Warriors. 17 runs batted in, an RBI opportunity here as Sioux Center tries to extend their one-run lead in the top of the seventh inning. Get some insurance before heading to the bottom half of the inning. Another chopper heading out towards short. Benlin fields it. Throw across the diamond, not going to be in time. It's going to be another infield single for the Warriors. And his base is loaded with one out here. I mean, yeah, Benlin's had a tough night out at short, but there's also just been some flat-out hard plays to make. I mean, the two infield singles here, there's not much at all he can do about those. But the bases are going to be loaded with one out, and here comes Brian Dirks to the mound to speak with his team. Tigers trying to hold Sioux Center from extending this 4-3 lead in the top of the seventh inning. Coach Dirks in his 19th year at the helm of Spencer. He's been with the Tigers for 30 years. Coach Storm Lake, freshman for 1 year. That's where he graduated from in high school before going to play baseball at Northwestern. Got a couple of former Northwestern Red Raider baseball players coaching here tonight. On the other dugout, head coach of Sioux Center in his 10th season at the helm of the Warriors. That is Chase Roseboom. This has been all of his head coaching experience at Sioux Center after graduating from there back in 2009. He played at Northwestern from 2010 to 2013, was an all-GPAC honorable mention his junior year as a relief pitcher for the Warriors. Breaking ball here falls in. Strike one called to Parker Smith. Smith, a fly out, a reach on error, and a strikeout here tonight. George Lawson, he's got a couple of strikeouts here tonight. His strikeout rate much higher than just two and seven innings of work, though. And here's the 0-1 home. Breaker, ground ball up the middle. This is going to score the run. It sneaks all the way through. Here comes the second run to the plate. The tag swiped through, didn't get him. And the lead is extended to three for Sioux Center here in the top of the seventh. A two RBI single for Parker Smith. Great base running from MacArthur Scottiman. He was ripping around third base there. It was about as slow of a grounder single as you could possibly get. Big splits in the middle of the infield for Spencer. Wayne And the hole has gotten much deeper for the Tigers here in the seventh inning. Lawson comes set, the delivery home, misses high. Ball one here to Drew Condy. That is Lane Waddle, actually. He came in to run for Condy in the last inning. So he was just a straight-up substitution instead of a pinch runner. He's just now hitting for himself as Condy was hitting for him out of the DH spot. Now it's a 2-0 count. It's a two-ball, no-strike count. Runners on first and second. Top of the seventh inning. Two runs already across for the Warriors. Here's a called strike and a 2-1 count here to Waddle. As Waddle, the senior, has played in and started all 25 games this year. 152 batting average with a 524 OPS. Next pitch home. That is going to be flown out towards left field. Long run to make. It's going to fall foul. And it's a 2-2 count. Max Tekken couldn't run it down, and it was also too far away for Evan Versteeg to make the break back into foul territory. Two balls, two strikes, one out here in the top of the seventh inning. Sioux Center has struck for two runs already. One of those unearned. Tyler Moeller on second. Parker Schmidt on first. It's Lane Waddle with the bat in his hands. Here's the 2-2 home. That's a pop-up. Left side. Foul territory. It's basically the same area, just a little bit farther forward this time. And the count remains 2-2. That ball is going to have some crazy spin on it, the way it's floating out into left field off the bat of Waddle. Well, I had mentioned the pitch count situation was really good for Lawson coming into this seventh inning, and he's closing in on a 20-pitch inning here with just one out. As Lawson comes set, a couple errors in this inning as well. Here's the 2-2 home. Hard ground ball heading out towards short. Bendlin couldn't field it. It's through into the outfield. The bases are going to be loaded here for Sioux Center. The second Tiger error in the inning. The fourth overall. Moeller up to third, Schmidt up to second, and Wildin to first on the reach on air brings up Luke Van Vorst. The right fielder for Sioux Center trying to cash in, bases loaded, one out. He's been hit by a pitch, reached on an error, and had a sacrifice bunt. He's out of the nine spot here for the Warriors, and he's going to take strike one on the inside corner. He might have an argument that that was a ball, but it is a called strike. The strike zone has been a pitcher-friendly one here this evening. Lawson out of the stretch. He'll come set. Opting to go stretch instead of wind up. Breaker falls in for a strike. And an 0-ball, 2-strike count here to Van Vorst as Lawson tries to tightrope out of a tough situation here. Couple infield singles, a couple reach on errors, and the slowest ground ball up the middle you've ever seen for a single. Here's the 0-2 home. Breaker got him to swing and miss for strike three, third strikeout for Lawson here tonight. That'll be out number two. Excuse me, that'll be the fourth strikeout for Lawson. And brings up the leadoff hitter for Sioux Center, Joseph Molina. Molina this season, he's batting 432, 1.141 OPS, 13 runs batted in for the senior. Steps in from the right side, two outs, bases loaded, top of the seventh inning. Sioux Center scored two runs in this inning. Good block behind the plate by Volk on a pitch that was low and in the dirt. It'll be a 1-0 count here to Molina. He's the eighth batter to come to the plate this inning for Sioux Center. The Warriors trying to pull off the 5-4 upset in the quarterfinal round of Substate. Advance to play either MLC Floyd Valley and Orange City as a called strike in a 1-1 count. Or they'll play Lamar's in Sioux Center if Lamar's manages to pull off the 8-1 upset. 1-1, 2 outs. And Lawson delivers home. That's a ground ball heading out towards short. Benlin fields it. Throw across the diamond is way high. Another run's going to score. 2 runs, in fact. Here comes the third. And the out is made at home. But Sioux Center strikes for 4 runs in that seventh inning. Or 3 runs, I guess. And they lead 7-3 as we go to the bottom of the seventh. Last chance for the Tigers to make a comeback here on KICD and SMU.
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0: 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Trying to kind of figure out what the run situation here is at the end of that inning. There was a throwing error, and I think it would have to be 8 on the board. Because the throwing error, Joseph Molina rolled around first base. He was at second at that throw, and there was nobody on third. So, we've got 7-3 on our scoreboard here in the top of the seventh inning. Now the bases were loaded. Tyler Moeller did score on that error. Leading off for Spencer is Aiden Tekken, and he's going to take ball one off the outside. Next pitch home, breaker, swing on and miss. 1-1 count here to Tekken. Next pitch there, that'll be 1-2 count here to Aiden Tekken. Leading things off in the bottom of the seventh inning. Sorry for the silence here. Just trying to figure out book. 1-2 home. Breaker misses outside. And a 2-2 count here to Tekken. Spencer trails 7-3 here in the bottom of the seventh inning. Next pitch misses outside. And the count goes full here to Tekken. He's the 9 spot. Top of the lineup due up for Sioux Center. Or for Spencer here in the bottom of the seventh inning. And the next pitch home. Strike 3 called. 9 strikeouts here tonight for Jax Van Zee. And that'll be out number 1. Jace McCormick, a couple flyouts and a strikeout for him here tonight. And the pitch home, that misses upstairs. 1-0. One ball, no strikes, one out, nobody on here for Spencer. And that's going to get popped up, playable, in foul territory. And making the catch is Joseph Molina behind the plate. And Spencer is down to their final out here in the bottom of the seventh. Final out of the 2026 season if they can't rally. Nobody on, two outs, and George Lawson to the plate. Ground out, a pop out, and a double for him tonight. Spencer trails 7-3. That's going to get popped up. Left side, foul territory, and over to make the catch is going to be MacArthur, Skideman, and Sioux Center advances past the Tigers and into the sub-state semifinal. Jax Van Zee retires the final nine batters in a row in this one. Spencer had tied it up at three. It was a rough night in the field for Spencer as the errors really piled up. We'll take a break, total up stats for you, and be back with that post game here on News Radio 102.5 AM 1240 KICD, SMUnet.net, and Spencer Channel 3.
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0: 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Bringing you your wrap-up here tonight. A tough night for the Spencer Tigers as they see their season come to an end by a score of 8-3 at the hands of Sioux Center. The final box score here, Sioux Center 8 runs, 7 hits, 0 errors, and 7 left on base. Spencer 3 runs, 4 hits, 6 errors, and 5 left on base. Of those 8 runs for Sioux Center, 5 of them were earned. They score 3 runs in the 3rd, 1 run in the 5th, and then 4 runs in the 7th. They led by a score of 4-3 going into the 7th inning. And then struck for those 4 runs. Spencer had 3 errors in that 7th inning. So of the 4 runs that scored, only one of them were an earned run. The winning pitcher tonight, Jax Van Zee. He was great, especially when runners got into scoring position against him. Van Zee was able to get some big strikeouts, big soft contact outs against Spencer here tonight. He's a fun pitcher to watch. I mean, he's very animated out there. Certainly kind of wears the emotions on his sleeve type of guy. And, I mean, there was one situation, I think, go back to the second inning. Spencer had the bases loaded with one out. Van Zee strikes out back-to-back batters. And he just lets out a roar as he comes off the field there. So he a really fun pitcher to watch as he picks up his 5th win on the season. Sioux Center, the number 5 seed here in Class 3A, Substate 1, upsets the number 4 seed Spencer and brings the Tigers' season to end. Sioux Center advances to face either the number 1 seed MOC Floyd Valley or the number 8 seed Lamar's in the next round. Relatively quick game here tonight, not quite 2 hours, about 1 hour and 56 minutes of action out there here tonight. George Lawson, the losing pitcher, 7 innings pitched, 7 hits, 8 runs, 5 earned, walked 1 and struck out 4. Jax Van Zee, the win and 7 innings pitched, 4 hits, 3 runs, 3 earned, walked 1 and struck out 8. He came in tonight striking out batters at a 7.7 per 7 inning rate, and he goes above that average here this evening. Spencer's season ends 16-10, their final record. It was more good than bad from Spencer this season. I think this was a good team. They had some weird losses here and there. They had some inconsistencies at points this season, and ultimately it is disappointing that it ends in the Substate quarterfinal. But Spencer brings back a lot. A tough loss is George Lawson. For sure, he's a guy who's done the bulk of the innings pitched for Spencer over the last few years. He, of course, pitched tonight and pitched pretty well. A lot of soft contact infield singles for Sioux Center, and then, of course, the errors. And didn't give up a lot of free passes. But he came into tonight doing the bulk of the innings thrown for Spencer, again, over the last few seasons. And he'll graduate. Also, moving on for Spencer is Trenton Hallett. He, in 20 games this season, really came on strong towards the end of the season, .387 batting average, and plays a really strong right field as he graduates as well. And then also Eli Harmon, who played in 19 games, started 16 of them, played a strong first base for Spencer this year. He'll graduate, and those are the three seniors that will be moving on for the Tigers. So, certainly looking forward to next season. Sad to see the seniors move on and for the season to end this way for them, but looking forward to Tiger baseball in the 2027 season. But until then, That'll do it for our broadcast here tonight. Spencer loses in the Class 3A Sub-State 1 quarterfinals to Sioux Center by a score of 8-3. This has been Stephen Cutler for News Radio 102.5, AM 1240 KICD, and SMUnet.net and Spencer Channel 3. Everybody have a great rest of your weekend. Hey, be sure to tune in. Spencer Tigers softball in the regional semifinal tomorrow night at 7 o'clock here on KICD. But again, until then, have a great weekend.
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0: new nominee on July 25th, 2 days before the deadline. Machines with hoses can be seen at the reflecting pool in D.C. where they are draining the water. ABC's Chuck Sievertson.
1: President Trump's problem-plagued effort to revamp the pool pushes well past his initial goal of having it ready by July 4th to mark the nation's 250th birthday. Last month, the water was clouded by a green algae bloom, and pieces of the new blue sealant appeared to be peeling off the bottom. Trump has blamed the peeling on vandals, though critics allege it's from shoddy repair work. Charged Olympic canoeist David Hearn, who denies allegations that he damaged the lining.
0: President Trump was driven across that pool surface in May in his motorcade to inspect the new paint. The Trump administration is now proposing putting up an 8 or 9 foot fence around Lafayette Park and possibly even Pennsylvania Avenue in front of the White House because of security risks. NFL players are about 4 times more likely to die from brain diseases, a finding from a study of about 20,000 players tracked for 26 years on average. The risks include dementia, ALS, Parkinson's. Hasbro is making Play-Doh for adults, a toolkit for making flower arrangements with a finishing spray that hardens the creations. They'll last a long time. It's an alternative to doom scrolling, they say. Wayne Cabot, ABC News.
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3: Good evening, your KICD live Doppler forecast. Mostly cloudy, then becoming mostly clear overnight. Lows around 64. East winds around 5 miles per hour, becoming calm. For tomorrow, patchy fog before 9 in the morning. Otherwise, sunny, highs near 88. Calm wind becoming east-southeasterly around 5 in the afternoon. Tomorrow night, clear, lows around 64. South-southeasterly winds around 5 miles per hour. Sunday, sunny, highs near 88. South wind around 5 miles per hour. And Sunday night, clear, lows around 65. With a south-southeasterly wind around 5 miles per hour. 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
1: And I go immediately to Sail Bay on the California coast, north of San Diego, south of everything else in California. And on remote is our man at Sail Bay, Big Kahuna. Jeff Bliss is Pacific Watch. He has assured me that he will survive this conversation with the tide coming in. I'm a California rookie, so I immediately look for great white sharks and orcas and other beasts. Jeff tells me that we'll mostly just hear seagulls flapping around, wondering why we're waking them up so early. Jeff, a very good day to you. We have you at Sail Bay, so give us a glimpse of the landscape around you. What's north? What's south? I know what's west. That would be the Pacific Ocean. Good day to you, Jeff.
2: Good day, John. I'm standing at the water's edge here on the north end of Sail Bay, and it's part of the Mission Bay here in San Diego. And if you can see the lights over my shoulders, that's toward the downtown area. And over my shoulder now is to the west, and that's Pacific Beach. And just on the other side of the lights there, you know, probably less than a half mile is where the actual breakers are hitting the beach. So it's, you know, this is a beach community. Down at the far end, the lights there, you'll hit places that are very touristy-oriented, like SeaWorld. World-famous SeaWorld Amusement Park is there. And so we're standing at water's edge here. This is a kind of a residential community area here, a lot of rentals, a lot of condos, some homes, and then, of course, boating is here, too.
1: I'm pleased to be at San Diego. This is the big town south of where I was one semester at Irvine.

0: On the 5 freeway, is that the one that comes down from the north?
1: Yeah, the 5 freeway comes down this way, as does the 405. Those are our major freeways. And, of course, then when it gets down here, it turns into the 8. So that's kind of the north and south of things. But the 5 freeway is kind of the king of freeways through much of Southern California.
0: Now, in the reporting you've done about San Diego, featured during the pandemic, after the pandemic, is the beach, which I take is quite wide and very commodious. However, recently there's been controversy about yoga on the beach. Is that in San Diego that the controversy has come and gone and it's back again, I believe?
1: It is in San Diego. You know, San Diego County is pretty big. You've got L.A. County, Orange County, and then San Diego County. And San Diego County, like the others, encompasses a number of towns, some of them very different. Of course, if you go inland, even more so. But along the coast, you have some very wealthy enclaves like Del Mar and La Jolla. And there's one place in particular in the North County, and that's since spread, where people were giving free yoga lessons in parks there. Now, the parks are, of course, public parks, and oftentimes if you use them for an organized activity, you need to have a permit or you need to pay a fee. But these yoga instructors said, you know, this is a place where people come to do yoga anyway. I'll go ahead and lead them out there, out of the grass and overlooking the Pacific. And, you know, the authorities have stepped in and said, no, you can't do that, or we want our cut, or you don't have a permit. And so it's caused a lot of problems. People think, you know, why are you making a big deal about that? You have bigger problems in San Diego, whether it's homeless or crime or what have you. You don't need to be rousting people who are just practicing yoga on a bluff above the ocean.
0: Jeff, this is an enormous landscape, if I have it correctly. So the authorities in San Diego want you not to do it or want to be paid for it? Have they been clear about that?
1: Well, it depends which yoga group it's been, because different towns have different rules. But in San Diego proper, San Diego, you know, within the limits of San Diego, they do want their cuts for sure.
0: Very strange. All right, let's do more beach activity. You talk all the time about Laguna Beach. That's well north of you. Is that correct?
1: Well north of where we are right now, and very close to where I actually live. I live up the canyon from the beach itself. And, it's a beautiful, again, I use the word enclave. It's very famous for artists. Matter of fact, the high school used to have, their mascot used to be the artist. But very famous for the studios and the galleries there. And it's always been a place for people to get away. It's become more populated in recent years, but it's very luxurious. It's a beautiful area.
0: Now, from Laguna Beach to you, this is a huge piece of the California coast, and all of it is now right in the target zone for what you described as a El Nino swell. What is that? What are you expecting?
1: Well, El Nino tends to get you get warmer water with El Nino, and it produces hurricanes. And so then what happens is, you know, off the Central American coast, south of Mexico, these hurricane storms start to brew, and they send giant swells northward. And so beaches in Southern California that are facing south that have the coastline sort of curves in places to the south, get these giant swells that come in. And so we've recently had one of these a couple of weeks ago or a month ago, and I think the swells at this one particular spot were between 20 and 30 feet tall, which is pretty big. It's a pretty massive wave to watch being surfed. It looks very much something out of Hawaii.
0: So what we're looking at here are the surfers waiting for the swell. You're early to the beach. You've already got your place in line. Is that correct?
1: Yeah. No, where I am, there's no waves out here in Sail Bay. You know, it's just kind of seagulls are about the biggest problem. But when you get out to these south facing beaches, they're going to be crowded. If the waves can be ridden, it'll be very crowded.
0: Have you ever, you big kahunas do all kinds of dangerous things. Have you ever been on a 30-foot wave? That sounds a little more than just a little more than exciting. It sounds dangerous.
1: I've never been on a wave that big. I've been on waves that had faces that were 15, maybe close to 20 feet, but, you know, closer to 15. And my younger days when I was much more foolhardy and, I didn't recover from getting wiped out badly, but it's you go out there and you see these waves come in, and they're massive. And when you get trapped under them, or you fall off your board, you wipe out. You can get held down for quite a while, and we always joke, it feels like you're in the washing machine. You just tumble and tumble and tumble, and you're looking forward to the time when you can break the surface and get a breath, because it can be traumatic at times for some people.
0: Well, Laguna Beach, is that south facing? Will be a good place for surfing?
1: Not so much. Not the main beach. Some of the other beaches in Laguna Beach are good for it. But that one in particular, the one that I've sent you photos from, Main Beach, is pretty westward facing, and it's got a very steep beach break. So it's just, they come in with big, beautiful breakers. It's gorgeous. You see why people moved there to be painters and artists, to capture that. But it's not a great surfing beach now.
0: All right. We've officially announced that you have to the 18th, all of your surfers coast to coast to get to California, because there's a 30-foot swell coming in. You all know what that means more than I do. Jeff, let's go to Laguna Beach, because there was a fire this week. Did you send me a photograph up in the hills? And you say that's early for fire. It's not fire season yet. Is that correct?
1: That's correct. And, so it wasn't something that was caused by the conditions really at hand, the warmer weather, the brush that's been drying out, the terrain, which is typically steep in the area that it caught fire. It appears to have been some type of arson, whether it was accidental or on purpose. But you can tell it's still early. It's before the fire season, because the fire department was able to move in and get it put out right away. It did create some smoke at first that everybody saw for miles around, but they got it out so quickly, it didn't spread anywhere per se. So that was a good sign.
0: Before we leave the beach, you sent me a New York Post piece. New York Post spends a lot of time making fun of California. This doesn't look mocking. This looks that there's a clash between people who live above Laguna Beach or near Laguna Beach, and or some large beach where people come and camp out. What is the controversy?
1: Yeah, and actually this is part of the problem at Main Beach, which is a very large, very famous beach there, very flat, very family friendly. But people are coming in from all over, and they bring their pop-ups and their tents, literal tents, and giant umbrellas, and they set up for the day. And you end up having what looks like one massive Bedouin campsite from end to end on, for miles. And it makes it very difficult for lifeguards and to get to rescues. It makes it difficult for people to enjoy the beach, because there's not much beach there left. It's hard to move around. So the local city council decided, you know what, we've got to put an end to this. And I think a lot of it came at the behest of the lifeguards, who said, we can't do our job. We can't see out to the water. We can't get across the sand. And the first reaction was, oh, great, more government. But then people really thought about it, and they said, this is a safety issue, and we need to fix this. And I was just at the beach day before yesterday. We were just sitting on the beach, just enjoying the day, relaxing. And as people came in to set up their little campsites on the beach, the lifeguards were right there saying, nope, sorry, cannot do that. And if people do it, and they give a lifeguard a problem, they can be not only tossed from the beach, but they can be fined.
0: One more detail about California right now. You're losing fast food franchises to the mandate of hourly pay. Is that why they're going, or is there no business anymore? People have left.
1: Well, it appears that it's the work of the $20 an hour mandate, which is probably going to go up in the not so near future as well. And some reports by, universities and think tanks have said they think that, that California's lost between 15 and 30,000 jobs just with this alone. But we're seeing more businesses, especially in the Central Valley part of California, where they can't do it. Of course, a lot is being affected by the economy. But, when they're paying that much, when they're mandated to pay that much, it just gets out of hand.
0: And Los Angeles Dodgers, a very good team. They keep winning the World Series. They win everything. They're due at the White House at the end of July to be congratulated by the president and the Trump administration. Is that an unpopular decision in California, a very blue state?
1: Well, it certainly is in parts of L.A. It is with the Los Angeles Times, who just, they clutch their pearls and they grind their teeth every time the Dodgers or any team goes to visit Mr. Trump. But the Dodgers are unique in that they are situated right east L.A. And there's always been a problem with the clash between the white cultures and the Latino culture, especially over over the stadium being built, you know, decades ago, right smack in the middle of a, you know, famous neighborhood. So, yeah, you know, there's going to be some angst there from people in L.A. for sure.
0: Win the World Series and become controversial. Jeff Bliss is Pacific Watch, standing at Sail Bay, north of the San Diego downtown, south of everything else in California, as far as I can see. How close are you to Mexico, Jeff?
1: Probably about a 45-minute drive.
0: 45.
1: You know, people tend to think of San Diego as the last town, but there's several below that, like Chula Vista, National City, San Ysidro, and then you're right at the border there. But it's not far, maybe even 30 minutes. Really, it's a pretty easy drive.
0: All right, this is Kahuna News, Pacific Watch. Big Kahuna Bliss giving out the shout-out to his fellow surfers, a 30-foot swell to him. After the this is an El Nino year. Quickly, the lesson. This is a super El Nino year. What that means is that the temperature in the Pacific Ocean, where Jeff is, and to the center of the Pacific Ocean, will rise more than 2 degrees centigrade for a regular year. More than two, perhaps 2.5. There is the possibility it is a super El Nino, and there's also the possibility that it's what they call Godzilla El Nino, which would be 3 degrees above normal. That has not been determined yet, but the swell is an El Nino swell. We're going to Las Vegas because there's news in our favorite Sim City. This is John Batchelor reporting with Jeff Bliss, Pacific Watch. We'll be right back in Vegas.
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8: 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We meet the first and third Tuesday of the month at the Spencer Golf and Country Club. Our meetings begin at 5:30 right after work, and we keep our meetings to under an hour. Throughout the year, Kiwanis After Five stays active with numerous projects, such as Just Because Roses, Christmas boxes during the Grand Meander, and much more. We also give back by awarding scholarships to graduating seniors. If you want to learn more about Kiwanis After Five or see what we're up to, visit our page on Facebook. Or better yet, we invite you to attend one of our meetings in person at the Spencer Golf and Country Club, Kiwanis After Five of Spencer. A group of like-minded volunteers making a difference in the community, one child at a time.

0: I'm John Batchelor with Jeff Bliss's Pacific Watch. He's standing as the Pacific Ocean laps his feet, but we're going to speak of our favorite Sim City. We're building the perfect sports city, Las Vegas. They need a basketball team, and I've not thought about a name, but there's a new group with, it says $8 billion reservoir. My goodness. They want to call them the Las Vegas Jacks. I think that's a fabulous name. Are they mocking, or is that possible, Jeff?
1: No, I don't think they're mocking the Latter-day Saints / Mormons, who have a huge pull. They have a huge population in the area. This is, of course, more attributable to the card games that are played there. And, you know, the WNBA team in town, who have done quite well over the years, won several championships. I believe they're the Aces, so that would fit right in.
0: I like it. But there are a number of groups chasing the NBA. And I think the last time you sent me, the idea thinking was to create two new franchises, one for Vegas and one for somebody else. I don't remember. The plans are big.
1: Well, they've been talking about creating, returning a franchise to Seattle for a number of years. And that seems to be right near the top of the list, too. You know, Seattle's grown over the years and shown that they're quite loyal when it comes to sporting teams. So, of course, they have the Kraken of the NHL, and they have the Mariners, and they have the Seahawks and the NFL. So, you know, Seattle's a good choice for them.
0: Now, one more detail before we leave Vegas. In-N-Out. I've helped you celebrate the opening of the world's largest In-N-Out burger franchise on the Strip in Las Vegas. I hope I'm getting all this language right. But you send me an In-N-Out menu. Jeff, I've never eaten this much meat in my whole life. I've never even seen a cow this big. Now, this looks like for professional eating. I had no idea. I thought there was something dainty about it. These are enormous hamburgers. Is this a real menu you sent me?
1: It is. This is what they call the secret menu. You know, In-N-Out, one of the things that's made them successful is they don't have a lot of choices, at least up front. You have burgers, cheeseburgers, but you can have other things done to your burger, like, you know, how you want to grill your onions or how many patties you want on it, or, you know, the way you want your onions grilled or put together with a thing called animal style they made famous. They have this secret menu that's been developed over the years, both by people who work there and by customers who say, how about we take away the buns and we just use, you know, grilled onions for the bun or lettuce as a protein burger, they call it. But the other part of it is people sometimes will take on what seems to be a professional eating challenge and add patty after patty after patty.
0: And with just a few seconds left, what is an animal fry? What does it look like? 30 seconds.
1: So the way they grill the onions, a special way with a mustard and a sauce, they dump it on the fries, and then they have a dressing, which is something akin to a Thousand Island dressing, but it's probably one of the more popular ways for their French fries to be eaten. You know, In-N-Out, famous for the burgers, their fries, you have to eat them right away or else they're no good, but when they put this topping on them, they're fantastic.
0: Just hearing this makes my heart go much faster than it should. Jeff Bliss on Sail Bay, California, waiting for a 30-foot swell from El Nino. I'm John Batchelor.

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0: I'm John Batchelor. Birthright citizenship. The President of the United States, disappointed in the Supreme Court's decision, asks for another chance to submit his case for birthright citizenship to the court. Something that I immediately go to Richard Epstein, Professor Richard Epstein of Civitas Institute, who teaches law at NYU and the University of Chicago, to ask, is that done? Can a president get special privileges to resubmit a Supreme Court case that has disappointed him? Richard, a very good evening to you. Your book, The Myth of Birthright Citizenship, just published. Highly recommended. What the 14th Amendment really says will always be a document studied by professors and students for the next 100 years, because this issue is not going away. It's a question of how the Constitution is read and what your motives are at the time. So-called originalism. That is some of the case that has been made in public. Your book is much more turning on the details of the 14th Amendment and the history of the story since then, especially with an associate justice named Horace Gray, a very large man for the time, well over 6.5 feet, I believe, a yes. Vigorous smile, but made an error in reading the Constitution that has left us in this quandary since. So, one, can the president get special privileges at the Supreme Court? And two, what is to be done about birthright citizenship? Good evening.
1: Okay, well, the first one is, I think, is actually the opposite. My view is he will get an especially harsh shoulder on a practice which is never allowed anyway. Remember, this is a man who tried to bully the Supreme Court by sitting in front of them, glaring at them, hoping that it would change the way in which the outcome of the case was undertaken. They don't take kindly to that. They all believe in judicial independence, and so why are they going to yield to a man who has flouted them? A second thing is, how is he going to try to make the case? And I think that the government took the wrong position. What they tried to do was to ignore something which everybody would like to forget but can't, namely that there was a very explicit racist orientation in the United States all the way through the adaptation and the adoption of the 14th Amendment. It started with Jefferson in 1779, when he said only white persons may apply for naturalization in Virginia, and it carried over to the federal government, and that provision was part of the Constitution until 1870, long after, a couple of years after, the 14th Amendment was passed. 14th Amendment only had to do with the organization of domestic situations. It had nothing whatsoever to do with foreign policy. Justice Roberts missed that point. The best way to do it is the original version of it, as said, foreigners don't count, Indians don't count. And then they changed it around to say that the only people who do count are those who are subjects to the jurisdiction of the United States, which excluded both of those two classes. The government did not want to make that case. It wanted to make the Wong Kim Ark case, which has been argued all the time. They would have a much better time to make the case in the form that I made, which says, look, you're looking at these guys. These are the same characters who were racist back in 1857 or 6 when they did Dred Scott. They haven't changed all that much. What they were very determined to do was to get rid of slavery in the United States, to make the former slave citizen, to make sure that any black person who was a citizen before the Dred Scott decision remained a citizen. Foreign policy was not part of their mandate. That's what they have to say, and they're not going to say it. So what's going to happen now? Well, I think the way in which it's going to work is you go back in principle to the scope of the naturalization power. And the word that is typically used to describe it is plenary, meaning all powerful, no questions about it. And that was surely the way in which it was understood. So in 1790, they could have had a different naturalization statute saying anybody who's a citizen of China is now a citizen of the United States. But they took very restrictive views on this. And what's going to happen is Trump is going to say, I think with some great strength, is we do not have to admit people into this country if we want to keep them out. The class of people we want to keep out are potential birthright mothers, because if, in fact, they give birth here and then go back to China, the citizenship is established. But the way in which it's maintained is very complicated, because the rules under our various naturalization statutes for figuring out what we do with people born overseas or born in the United States and raised overseas are very different from those of American citizens who spend their time here. And they're going to say, we don't have to let these people in at all so that we don't have to face the problem. It's going to be challenged immediately in litigation. But at this particular point, the 14th Amendment issues start to drop out. And it's the scope of the naturalization power, which nobody really wanted to talk about the first time around. That's going to be this issue. And what's going to happen is the first issue you'll have to face, do you get a preliminary injunction to stop the president or the Congress if they want to do this? And I think the answer to that question is probably no, but, you know, we're in unknown territory. And then the battle will go on. There's no question, if you put this to a popular sentiment, the idea that some 300,000 persons born overseas, mainly some places in Europe, are now American citizens subject to various kinds of uncertain qualifications as to how they come back home or get to vote or do anything else of the sort, it's not a popular cause. And so I think the president will be much stronger on that than he will be on the traditional case where birthright citizen restored and if somebody washes across on the shore of the United States, they have nowhere else to go. We're going to take them in. And you could tell the heroic story of what's happening. That's just not the case with respect to these cases. And the Chief Justice had a complete tenure about that, particularly in oral argument. He says, who cares if there's an inundation? The Constitution's always said that you could have people come in under birthright citizenship. What he should have said is, my God, given the risk of inundation, why would anybody want to say that foreigners could come in by circumventing the naturalization laws, which was plain on the day, as you could imagine, and which simply made birthright citizenship impossible? You had to prove at one time white origin, get rid of that by 1870, thank heaven. The Chinese exclusion still remains, not so nice. But then you also have the residence requirements, the character requirements, the certification requirements of one kind or another. The rules with respect to minors, the rules with respect to people raised overseas and so forth, all those rules remain. And that's what you have to fight. And so my view is that this is going to be going on for a very long period of time, because I think, in effect, the political sympathies for birthright citizen, which exist in a lot of the United States, do not exist with respect to tourist babies. And so the president's position will be much more powerful. And then we, of course, have the race to the left by the Democrats in all these elections. We'll see whether or not some of them are going to break rank on this issue and join, in fact, with the president on stopping the immigration of people whose children would become American citizens in name, but whose exact status is very difficult to determine.
0: Professor Richard Epstein of the Civitas Institute, the University of Texas at Austin. Civitas Institute teaches law at NYU and the University of Chicago, and is the author of the new book, The Myth of Birthright Citizenship, What the 14th Amendment Really Says. It introduces you to Horace Gray, a wonderful, colorful character I read about. Richard Epstein is the book. We're going to turn to another controversy that is right now, presidential immunity. I'm John Batchelor.
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9: Whether you're in Arnold's Park or Lake Park, or even May City or Orange City.
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0: I'm John Betts with Professor Richard Epstein of the Civitas Institute, University of Texas at Austin. He teaches law at NYU and the University of Chicago. Presidential immunity from prosecution, from civil affairs, civil suits, while in office, during office, behind office, before office. All these questions have been looked at by different cases over these last decades of the 20th century. The presiding decision right now is Trump versus United States 2024, which determined this court, Roberts Court, all presidents have absolute criminal immunity for official acts under core constitutional powers, presumptive immunity for other official acts. The court held there is no immunity for unofficial acts. That's 2024. We also look at civil immunity. Nixon versus Fitzgerald, 1982, the president has absolute immunity from civil damages actions regarding conduct within the, quote, outer perimeter of his duties. In Clinton v. Jones, 97, the court ruled against temporary immunity for sitting presidents from suits arising from pre-presidency conduct. That's the range of questions that are now brought into the story because of the conduct of President Trump that has not been explained. One, his use of the acting attorney general who is now going up before the Senate because he's been nominated to be the attorney general, Mr. Blanche, conducting his office in a fashion in which he's the president's obedient lawyer, not the chief law enforcement officer of the Department of Justice, and also because of the revelation of an enormous amount of money the president earned from people buying a now nearly worthless crypto coin at the president's behest, influencing decisions made by people who support the president but are now out a great deal of money. There's also the suspicion raised during this controversy that it was a way to encourage the president to pay attention to your concerns. Say if you gave $50 million to buy crypto coins, you lost all of it, but the president knew that you were a contributor to his crypto coin. That was raised as a hypothetical. Professor, I could go on. The question of immunity for prosecution and immunity for civil cases, is it absolute, your understanding?
1: Well, go back to the formulation that you began with, and you stress the words official. That is ordinarily within the course of the business. And then with respect to things that aren't right in the core, there's a kind of a penumbra that you're going to allow if the preponderance of evidence suggests that it was related to this. So under that kind of a test, if you're going to plead with the various people on the boards of election or with the vice president to get them to order the recount, that would be perverse perhaps, but it would be within the official scope of the duty. But now you look at this Bitcoin stuff, and the first thing you notice is that the president basically relies on his family in order to carry out many of these kinds of operations. He has made the utterly false, completely irrelevant, totally outrageous claim that anything that is done by his son or by any of the members of the family are not to be attributable to him. There is no system of conflict of laws in the history of the human race which has ever said that you could take your children or your spouse, give them responsibility over your money, consult with them, and then say, hey, this is something that's private for me so I can do it. If it's private for you so you can do it, then it's private for you. It's not official. And so somebody can sue you. What can they sue you for? Well, I think there's a number of interesting variations on this. But at least in one of the cases, people think that money has been taken by the president or by his cronies. And the simple case is, we're not suing you for damages. We just want to take back the stuff that we gave to you because you managed to destroy it. And we have cases on this. And I think that those are perfectly sensible type of cases to bring against the president because they have nothing to do with his official duties, either directly or indirectly. It's an effort of the man to make himself great. Now, take something which might be a bit interesting. What about a Trump coin worth $250 or something like that? This is not an official duty as far as I'm concerned. It was exactly the opposite. There's no obligation, no executive arrangement for creating these coins. What the president's trying to do is to basically capitalize on his title in order to mark a private venture. And if he's trying to figure out one of the constant themes He's up for a serious facing of charges of essentially impeachable activities. Why are they impeachable? Because essentially what happens is the requirements on high crimes and misdemeanors, or indeed on sort of any illegal act, always stress the fact that what he's doing something is in breach of trust in order to get an advantage for himself at the expense of the public at large. And those definitions fit very comfortably with the kinds of things that he has done and that Blanche has talked about. When he was going to try and create that special fund of a couple of $1 billion in order to reward his friends and so forth, funding it in a very schemy way from public monies, that is, to my mind, an impeachable event. I don't see any way in which you could really avoid it. And so to say that he is now going to be immune from all of this because Trump, the original Trump case in 2024, I think that that's just crazy. That was the case in which I actually had a lot of sympathy for the president. I think it was wrong, in effect, the way in which he wanted to attack Mike Pence and so forth. But I don't think it was very easy to argue that this was part of your professional duties. And I think there's a reasonably respectable First Amendment defense of going to Congress or some of its members and telling them, you think this ought to happen. There's none of that which is present in this particular case. And in fact, this is the difference between Donald Trump in term one and Donald Trump in term two. In Donald Trump in term one, I was an irascible man, very difficult to deal with, but essentially was trying to act more or less as the president of the United States. Trump number two knows he's never getting back into office. So what he's trying to do is to accumulate wealth. My understanding is there's several $1 billion that have come his direction since the beginning of 2025. And it's not because of his splendid labors as the president of the United States. It's because of dubious deals that are run in large part by members of his family.
0: Professor, is it significant that Richard Nixon and Bill Clinton were criminally investigated while in office? They didn't prosecute. The decision was made not to prosecute. But there is no one at this point who would cut off a criminal investigation because it has precedent. Did the Supreme Court say you can't investigate?
1: No, of course you can investigate. But in my view, whatever that Richard Nixon did was associated with the Watergate situation. It was very essential for the way in which his campaign was running one way or another. And he was forced out of office because essentially it appeared as though he was engaged in a cover-up and that the cover-up had no connection with any of his official
0: duties. He was shamed out of office, Professor. Yeah. He did not put the vote to the Senate. He resigned before the Senate had to vote.
1: Because essentially he felt his political position.
0: Forced would have been the Senate forcing him out.
1: Yeah, and in this case, who knows whether this particular Senate will force him out of the House? But Trump is not worried about the situation in this month. He's worried about what's going to happen in a much more volatile environment if, in fact, this thing carries over.
0: But the investigation can go forward if the decision
1: is made. And in this one, it seems to me that private suits can go forward because I don't think that the conduct that he's engaged in falls within the classification of complete or arguable.
0: So you see civil cases can go forward because you could argue that his decisions were outside his office.
1: And the same thing with the criminal one. I regard his behavior as scandalous.
0: That would take an attorney general to move that case.
1: Only in federal court. But if there's a violation of state law and the privileges and immunities don't attach to that, he can be prosecuted at that level. I mean, look, the idea that Todd Blanche is put into this position and would control the investigation of the president is the saying that Todd Blanche, whose conscience is also right up to risk, is entitled to investigate himself. I mean, I think he's disqualified from taking the office. He cannot do it because of all of his involvement. But if he does take the office, he has to put an iron wall around himself to separate him from any of these events.
0: What about the decision made to give the president a document saying that neither he nor his sons will ever be prosecuted for their misconduct with regard to the IRS? Is that something?
1: You can't do that. It's absolutely illegal to try and say to a prosecutor, I can bind my next generation. Find me another case in which this is done.
0: Is Blanche colluding with that? I never heard of such a document to give.
1: There isn't one. He's colluding with the president, who is his former private employer. If you're trying to figure out somebody who, the one person in the United States who should never be attorney general, it'd be Todd Blanche because of all these prior associations. If you remember, even earlier on, when we had the question, I can't even remember the names, somebody else was supposed to be attorney general and he had to resign because, again, of the conflicts of interest that existed with the president. You cannot do this kind of thing. What happens is Trump basically believes that he's above the law and that his ostensible charisma will carry
0: him over. Was he misled by the 2024 decision?
1: No, he's just misreading it. The 2024 decision was one that I thought on balance was right, because I think the greater peril in going after people for their commissions act is outweighs the peril on the other side. And I was very much opposed, as you remember, to all those witch hunts that took place for Trump.
0: Yes,
1: and so
0: yes.
1: But this is not a witch hunt. I mean, this is a case in which the guy gets away with something as blue murder. This is not Jean Carroll can't remember the day she was raped. This is a case in which we have chapter and verse of all the efforts.
0: So 30 seconds. Your opinion is that when the president leaves office or as soon as lame duck, which would be a year from now?
1: I think generally I don't know when, but there's no official immunity and we're in terra incognita. The relevant precedent is the one that took place with respect to Clinton, which says you could do discovery. My view is you told the statute of limitations until he's out of office, because I don't want these suits interfering with it, after which I think he's fully exposed to both criminal and civil liability.
0: Professor Richard Epstein, the book is The Myth of Birthright Citizenship. He's not written one about the immunity decision. He will eventually. I'm John Batchelor.
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0: And if you do ingest the parasite and get sick, it causes inflammation in your gut to the point where you can't absorb water or food. And this can cause, and I'm saying this scientifically, explosive watery diarrhea.
1: Many outbreaks have been linked to produce, namely raspberries, basil, cilantro, snow peas, and salad mixes. Some advice: when you wash cilantro and basil, separate the leaves. For green onions, remove the outer layer and run it under water for a while rubbing the surface. And research shows washing fruits and vegetables in vinegar can help. Using a salad spinner to rinse with water can help get rid of the vinegary taste. And instead of buying pre-mixed salads, just get a head of lettuce and peel off the outer layer. And don't forget to wash cutting boards and countertops. Wayne Cabot, ABC News.
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3: Good evening, your KICD live Doppler forecast. Mostly cloudy, then becoming mostly clear overnight, lows around 64. East winds around 5 miles per hour, becoming calm. For tomorrow, patchy fog before 9 in the morning. Otherwise, sunny, highs near 88. Calm wind becoming east-southeasterly around 5 in the afternoon. Tomorrow night, clear, lows around 64. South-southeasterly winds around 5 miles per hour. Sunday, sunny, highs near 88. South wind around 5 miles per hour. And Sunday night, clear, lows around 65, with a south-southeasterly wind around 5 miles per hour. For more on your weather, log online to northwestiowanow.com or download our free-to-use mobile app.
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0: I'm John Batchelor. To Lancaster County, the best county in the Keystone State. As Lancaster goes, so goes the Keystone State, Pennsylvania. As Pennsylvania goes, so goes the East Coast and the economy of the United States. Here we are in that in-between, we're not at war, we are at war. And the price of gasoline, again, is part of the story. I welcome my colleague and reporting friend from Lancaster, Jim McTague, formerly Washington editor of Barron's Magazine, now a novelist in Lancaster. We begin with the weather, however. Determining how Lancaster does in summertime turns out to be a question of weather. Jim, a very good evening to you. There's El Nino in the Pacific. There's a heat wave in Europe. How is it in Lancaster these past days? Good day to you, Jim.
1: Good day, John. You know, the Midwest is dishing it out to us. All these lines of thunderstorms that you read about that are battering the Midwest end up coming through Pennsylvania. So since July 4th weekend, we've had rolling thunderstorms, violent storms, almost every day of the week. Over the 4th of July weekend, we had close to 4 inches of rain. Trees were knocked down on the power lines. So tens of thousands of people had no power. 38 roads in my immediate area were closed off, and other parts of the county also saw roads shut down because of fallen trees. So the weather was very disruptive to tourism and the economy in the short run. Let me add that all the hotels in Lancaster are pretty much sold out this weekend.
0: So people get away for the holiday, although Jim's theory for some time has been they were going to get away closer to home than they would have without the war. I mentioned, Jim, those thunderstorms. We had one rip through the Dutchess County, come over the hill down here into Connecticut. And they were reporting 80 mile per hour winds in parts of the storms. Did you hear anything like that in your storms?
1: Yes, we heard 70 mile an hour winds. And the storm seemed to hopscotch. It was almost like nobody saw a tornado, but it had all the earmarks of a small tornado that would touch

0: touchdown, take a leap, touchdown again, and proceeded across the county, causing havoc wherever it went. But it wasn't doom and gloom for everybody. I went to Family Fair Diner this morning, and the waitress was telling me that all the people in the area who lost power ended up at Family Fair for dinner because they couldn't make it at home. So the economy may have been impacted slightly, but overall, the economy is so strong here this year that the storms are not a real setback.
1: How long did the blackout last? How long were they serving dinner at the diner?
0: Well, it depends on who you are. The waitress herself, who lives in Mount Joy, a little town to the west, said she was without power for 2 days. Mm. In Manheim Township, a very large, prosperous township northeast of Lancaster, people were without power for 2 days.
1: Now, I've learned subsequently, because you gave this information up very reluctantly after several years, Lancaster County happens to be bracketed by nuclear power plants. There's Three Mile Island, and there's Peach Bottom on either side of the, not in the county, right outside of the county. Where does your power come from, Jim, in the county?
0: My power comes from the Holtwood Dam across the Susquehanna River in southern Lancaster County. So I think most of Lancaster City in this area gets hydropower.
1: But you have the same power lines through the forest that we in Connecticut do. Genius to build power lines in a forest and have thunderstorms with 80 mile per hour wind. Genius, guaranteed. All right. What matters again is the price of gasoline. What's the report at Costco? What's the report in the county?
0: Within the past 2 days, it's jumped 10 cents at the pump. Now, the least costly places are the warehouse stores, Costco and BJ's, $3.66, up from the $3.58-$3.55 level. But throughout the county, it's now $3.79 to $3.94 a gallon, and that's up from yesterday. Yesterday, it was maybe $3.67 to $3.87. So the gas keeps on creeping up every single day.
1: You don't buy diesel, you buy gasoline. Is that right?
0: I buy gasoline. Let me point out that, you know, we're a prosperous county, but our wage level is below the national average, so that an increase in gasoline prices, even 10 cents, impacts our citizens more than you might imagine.
1: Sure. You lose the margin. All right, let's go shopping at Costco. Were the horses there, and was Costco crowded?
0: It was not crowded. It was very light traffic. You know, it was after the July 4th weekend. I think people piled up the food for picnics on July 4th, so they were all shopped out. And the weather was a factor as well. The rain kept, according to the employees, they thought the rain was keeping the shopping down. So, yeah, very moderate at Costco. The employees were kind of happy. It's a little vacation for them.
1: How about the Amish barn? Was it full with animals?
0: No. They're not bringing the animals out. I mean, these are driving rainstorms, yeah, with booming thunder and violent flashes of lightning.
1: The important thing here is not just what's going on at Costco. It's what's not going on at Costco. You've told me that there's an Italian ice stand, that you have a weather, you're pointed to weather as to when business does well.
0: Yeah, it's a franchise. Read this. I mean, they're all over the country, but I talked to the owner of the franchise in Lititz, Pennsylvania. And she said during the day when it's hot and humid, she only has a handful of customers. In the evening when the humidity decreases and the temperature drops, she has lines wrapping around the parking lot. So, again, the habits, the behavior of the retail customers is being determined by weather events.
1: Therefore, the violent weather does suppress the people wandering around outside. All right. You've been shopping. You went to the diner. I would say that, again, you've been reporting an uneven economy. Some days it's big business. Some days it's slow. Is that changing?
0: Well, there's an ebb and flow, but I think overall it's strong. You know, so money is still going into the cash registers. It's just coming in unevenly. It's because of the weather again. So I think that's a factor. And personally, I see some increases in prices. I see it at Costco. I see it in the supermarket. I think that's wage driven. I see evidence in the county of people in the $15 to $16 to $17 range switching jobs for maybe a dollar an hour increase because some employees are willing to pay up now for the blue collar labor. And I think that has something to do with the lack of illegal immigrants. So there is a wage pressure that I see that's affecting inflation. Inflation from prices at the gas pump, it's just way too early for that to translate into the economy. And if this current conflict ends in a few days, you know, who knows how long it will persist, then that inflation threat will probably pass. But just again, there is inflation, and I think it's wage driven.
1: Jim McTay, former Washington editor, Barron's Magazine, now a novelist, and watching the economy of Lancaster County. I'm John Bashman.
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8: Locally, Council 3965 of Clay and O'Brien Counties feed and interact with the community through omelet breakfasts that support local nonprofit organizations. 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
9: If you are a Catholic man looking to serve your community in these and other ways, the Knights of Columbus may be for you. 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

0: I'm John Batchelor. To Lorenzo Fiore, my guide through Italy in a heavily touristed time with extremely high temperatures. You want to go where the tourists are not in great number. Over-tourism is a threat to Rome, to Florence, to Milan, but not to where we're going. Lorenzo, ciao. The weather has been in news for weeks now, from London to Paris to Milan. 40 degrees centigrade or higher. How is it now, and is it coming back? Good evening to you.
1: Ciao, John, and good evening to all the listeners. The weather is very, very hot. In Milan, at least, we have very high temperature, but we are lucky because the humidity percentage remains pretty low. But on the coastline in the morning, I mean, it remembers me when I was traveling to Far East in the tropical and equatorial countries. The humidity percentage is unbelievable. A combination with a very high temperature that doesn't low down at night. That means that Italy, and but particularly Europe, and particularly France and Spain and Portugal, are no longer Mediterranean countries. They are more close to African tropical equatorial countries. And we are approaching next week again another wave of heat. At least these are the weather forecasts. At least temperature can go up to 110 Fahrenheit in Sardinia, particularly in the inner part of the Sardinia land, that famous island we spoke about many times in the past. We expect a couple of thunderstorms that we are worried that could be very violent with the hails and so on over the weekend, but this is only for the north of Italy. So until 20th of July, we have to suffer, live inside with air conditioning, and try to avoid walking around during the midday. I hope that those that have the lucky to be on the seaside or on the mountain can enjoy their holidays there.
0: Recently, you were in Siena in Tuscany province, and your famous horse race that takes place every year, but there was a bad fall, and a horse was injured. Tell me about the horse race, and how is the horse now?
1: The horse is okay. That, by the way, was the horse of my contrada. You know that my father was born in Siena. So I am part of this legendary tradition that should not be stopped in any case. And unfortunately, my horse was injured, but nothing went wrong. He was immediately recovered by a special ambulance and brought to a special place where the studs are cured by doctors, and they continue their life no longer as an horse race, but as a studs, a stallion, to reproduce other nice horses that could then participate to the horse race. The horse race was a bit a disaster for my contrada, which is the tower. It wasn't so nice as other that I had opportunity to attend from that beautiful balcony of my reciprocal club in Siena. Plenty of people. It was postponed by one day because the day before there was a thunderstorm that made the turf, which is the sands on the path along the Piazza del Campo, very muddy and so very dangerous. But the day after, it was clear blue sky, beautiful temperature, let's say the best to attend the Palio, that sometimes because of the hot weather is pretty demanding to attend.
0: All right, where should tourists go who don't want to be overwhelmed by other tourists? Bassano del Grappa, which is northwest of Milan in Veneto province,

0: Near the Dolomites. What does it look like? How will we recognize it? There's a river there. Brenta, is that the river?
1: Yes, Brenta is the river that passed through Bassano del Grappa. It's a beautiful village, which is divided in two parts, of course, connected. The lower part along the Brenta River, where there is the famous Bridge of Alpini. Alpini is the name of a special mountain army corps that was the heroes of the First World War for the Italians that defeated the Austrian. And the other is the upper part where there is the castle with the wall inside. It's a well-known village for the Italians, maybe not so much for foreigners. And I was there just a few days ago for my first time in my life. I was always looking nice picture of Bassano del Grappa, and believe me, it's a beautiful village in a beautiful landscape with this crown all around of the Dolomites that goes into Trentino, so towards the west-northwest part of the Veneto region. And also the food is very good. But Bassano del Grappa is more famous for grappa. Grappa is the name of the liqueur that takes the name from the mountain that overlook the village, the Grappa Mountain. If you wish, I can speak about grappa and explain what's that.
0: Yes, please do. And then we're going to have a meal.
1: Grappa is the famous, is the most famous liqueur of Italy. Is could be served dried. I mean, there are two specialty, dried or sweet. It's good in combination with the chocolates for a nice drink after dinner, and maybe for those that likes a smoking cigar with a Tuscany cigar. This is a perfect combination. For the meal, I can recommend other things.
0: Oh, nothing better than chocolate. So it goes well with chocolate. Wonderful. Grappa and chocolate. All right. Now we're going to have a meal, and then we're going to choose a wine. This is a meal on bread, the bread that you make, ciabatta bread. Is that what you recommend, ciabatta?
1: Yes, I recommend to use ciabatta bread, which is the typical Italian bread, which is soft inside and crusty outside. The listener can divide it into small pieces, 3 centimeter by 3 centimeter, just to give you an understanding, not so much thick. And then they can prepare their own sauces, those that they like more, meat sauce, tomato sauce, mushroom sauce, fish sauce, whatever they like, in order to have a different a piece of toast bread with the ciabatta and their most favorite sauce. And of course, drink a nice white wine of that area, which could be maybe a bit fruity, like the Gewürztraminer or the Riesling, or maybe a nice white Pinot. Because of the high temperature, I do recommend white wine. These three are the right ones. It's a good appetizer to start with and maybe end up with grappa and chocolates.
0: Now, is it too hot for a grappa and chocolate? Is it too hot?
1: No, it's never hot for grappa unless you drink too much grappa. But if you have just a small quantity of grappa at the very end, in my opinion, you can approach the night in the most perfect way to have a nice sleep, defending yourself from the hot temperature.
0: Bassano del Grappa, Veneto province, and you look at the Dolomite Mountains of that begin the Swiss Alps. Lorenzo Fiore in Milan recommending Bassano del Grappa and not Florence. I'm John Batchelor.
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0: I'm John Batchelor. I welcome Peter Husey. Peter's at the Gold Institute for International Strategy, as well as a fellow at the National Institute of Deterrence Studies. We turn to an article most recently I highly recommend in the New Foreign Affairs by Rose Kothmuller. She is the William J. Perry Lecturer at the Center for International Security and Cooperation, as well as a research fellow at the Hoover Institution at Stanford University. Writing The Strange Defeat of Nuclear Deterrence and the Coming Crisis in Strategic Stability. Peter, a very good evening to you. We both read this piece, and I'm a rookie at learning about deterrence studies, so I very much appreciate your help giving me the frame for this, because everything Rose reports clearly has a long, long backstory. I begin first with a detail about the present conflict between Russia and Ukraine that I did not have to read out loud. I'd heard about it, but it was just talk. Here's Rose's presentation. The strength of the nuclear taboo was tested in the early months of Russia's invasion of Ukraine, when Russian President Putin evidently came close to using tactical nuclear weapons to stop a rout of his troops in southeastern Ukraine. Rose goes on to say that he was prevented by his own military and consultation with China and India, maybe with the U.S. That's more than a taboo. That is very close to the use of a non-strategic nuclear weapon, something you've taught me about. You've also taught me about strategic weapons. So my first question to you, Peter, is do you in deterrence studies apply the word taboo to both tactical, non-strategic, and strategic? Are they both the same thing for the taboo? Good evening to you.
1: Good evening, John. My view is any use of nuclear weapons is bad, and our job as an American defense establishment is to deter any such use, whether it's a 1 kiloton weapon or a 400 kiloton weapon. You are right that the taboo that has been around since World War II, till after the two bombs were used, has eroded with respect to theater nuclear weapons, because as I've long talked to you about, Russia has adopted a policy of using such weapons in a conventional conflict in order to avoid a defeat. And that's down on paper in a decree that Yeltsin published in 1999. And Mr. Putin eventually implemented that when he became president of Russia. And they have, you pick the number, anywhere between 2,000 and 4,000 of these theater low-yield, battlefield, highly accurate nuclear weapons, which have very, very limited effects in terms of radiation and population casualties. So the theory on the Russian side is, well, we can use them without provoking a response from an adversary such as the United States.
0: Rose gives another example. Operation Spiderweb, when the Ukrainians found a way to attack the strategic bombers parked in a base in Russia. And by doing that, they risked retaliation. However, she points out that the Russians did not retaliate with a nuclear weapon, nor did they retaliate in any fashion at all. This goes to her case that not only is it a nuclear weapon, not only are nuclear weapons a taboo, but they're not even used by nuclear-powered states against a non-nuclear-powered state. The other example she gives is Israel. Israel has a nuclear weapon, is the assumption here. But when attacked, it doesn't use it. It keeps it a non-specific talking point. It doesn't use it. Two examples of nuclear-powered countries not using their nuclear weapon to protect themselves, both during what you could say were existential moments, striking the nuclear bomber fleet and striking Israel, most recently Hezbollah and Hamas, and the Houthis and Iran, all striking Israel, and yet Israel did not bring out a nuclear weapon. That is what Rose is saying illustrates the undermining of the nuclear deterrence as effectively defending the state. Have I read that correctly?
1: You have read what she said correctly. The issue is, though, I think Rose's insights on this are very valuable. There's a flip side to that, and she also wrote in the same article that America's nuclear deterrent over Europe, our extended deterrent, our umbrella, as we call it, was critically necessary to prevent Russia from attacking at a conventional level. and because our nuclear forces could deter that. The question in Ukraine is, Ukraine doesn't have nuclear weapons, so my view is Russia doesn't feel that it has to respond with such weapons. Same thing with respect to Israel. With Hamas and Hezbollah, the question is, what the heck would you hit? If you went after Hezbollah, you'd have to blow up a good portion of Lebanon, because it may be, as Rafsanjani said about Israel, it's a one-bomb country, meaning one bomb could irradiate a good deal of the population, and then you wouldn't achieve your objective. Number one, you'd be condemned from around the world, and you're going to be killing millions of people that have no role in attacking you through Hezbollah. So she is right, and then she is wrong. But her insight still is valuable. And it does tell you the Russians and the Chinese and the bad guys have decided we won't cross borders like we did in Korea. We won't cross borders. But what we'll do is what they call hybrid warfare, guerrilla war, insurrections, terrorism, where we can deny it, that we had anything to do with it. And it's very difficult to pinpoint who's doing it.
0: Let's go to the
1: Cuban. Yes, sir.
0: I believe that's the one clear example of two nuclear-powered states coming up against each other at the edge of existential thought.
1: Yes.
0: All right. The conditions were that Khrushchev, head of the Soviet Union at the time, and Kennedy, head of the United States at the time, had both tangled over Berlin all during that summer of 62.
1: Yes, sir.
0: And the American opinion was one push and they take it back. They just roll over us. We don't have any way to stop them unless we use a nuke. And Khrushchev's thought was they might use a nuke if I tried to roll over them. So that was all fine and good, but Khrushchev didn't have an easy answer because he'd get nuked. And so part of his thinking was, what if I put medium-range nuclear missiles into Cuba within striking distance of the U.S., then I'm threatening him in a way that I can't from my own territory because I haven't got an ICBM that reaches that far yet.
1: Exactly.
0: So he puts the missiles into Cuba, doesn't tell Kennedy. He just puts them in. Accidentally, they're discovered by a U-2 flight. It's confirmed, and we get into the crisis of October. The reason I tell this story quickly is all during those weeks of October, both sides, according to the information that I've read, both sides believed they were at the end of the world. Both sides believed that nuclear weapons were going to be used. Both sides were seeking to negotiate around the edges, not directly, without telling everybody in the public that nuclear weapons are at hand. Kennedy made several addresses to the U.S. I believe Khrushchev made addresses as well. And they both understood that this was it. And there was one weekend in October, I believe, that Kennedy was certain that they were going to be radiated in Washington, and he sent his wife and children away to Hannah's
1: crew,
0: even though that would not have done it if the Soviets had struck our mainland. Now, what did that illustrate about deterrence? Were we watching deterrence, or were we watching the ineffectiveness of nuclear weapons?
1: No, I think, John, it's an extraordinary good example. Let me tell you my kind of look at this. Kennedy said, the key of nuclear deterrence is you cannot give an opponent only two choices, one, Armageddon and end the world, or surrender. So he said you have to have them, what they call an ability to step down. And what he did was it was total luck. The day we discovered the missiles in Cuba was the day we put our Minuteman ICBM on alert for the first time ever in Malmstrom Air Force Base in Montana. I think we had four or five on alert that day. And that is what allowed Kennedy to trade away the missiles in Turkey, because he didn't need them anymore. Those missiles in Turkey were to reach the Soviet Union because they're much closer than putting them in North Dakota or Montana or Wyoming, which is where they are today. So he had the ability to give Khrushchev a way of stepping down, as you were, without totally losing face, as it was they replaced him anyway in the Politburo. Mortified by what happened. They thought they had lost. And, you know, the deal with Turkey was not even put on paper. It was private.
0: I know they kept it secret for as long as possible because they believed, they believed it would undermine Kennedy's authority.
1: Yes, they thought that Kennedy would be criticized for being too soft on Khrushchev. And he was right in the sense of you don't want to give an adversary only two choices. One is commit suicide and the other is surrender. And so he gave Khrushchev an out. And it's very interesting. And Khrushchev's son wrote a book about this episode. And he said Castro urged Khrushchev to launch on Washington.
0: Yes.
1: And Khrushchev said, are you crazy? You'll incinerate Cuba. That's easy. But he'll also incinerate Moscow. And I'm not crazy about that. And Khrushchev, Castro says, yeah, but socialism wins because we made the bad guys, the capitalists, as he called them, attack us with nuclear weapons, us poor, oppressed people. And Khrushchev, of course, the response to that was, you got to be crazy. But I think deterrence worked in both respects. Neither Kennedy or Khrushchev wanted to push the button, so to speak. But at the same time, they wanted to search for a way to stand down without totally losing face and pressing the other guy into what it looked like a surrender. So in that respect, deterrence worked to prevent a war. It didn't prevent Khrushchev from putting those missiles in Cuba.
0: I come to the modern age and reminding
1: yes,
0: both
1: sir.
0: Of us that we're now in communication in a much more hard-to-stop way than they were in 1962. We're all watching the same information simultaneously. Our communication system is better than we are, and it doesn't give us time to think. So that example of two nuclear states facing off against each other, that's the only one I can think of, and we'll add the detail. One of the Soviet submarines we did not know was there had lined up a carrier group that was moving towards Cuba with a nuclear-tipped torpedo in ready to shoot.
1: Yes.
0: It did not happen. At the same time, the Soviets had deployed a non-strategic nuclear weapon into Cuba that they arrayed the launchers on the hills above Guantanamo. That did not happen. So in not just the strategic weapons launched from Europe or from America, but the non-strategic nuclear weapons were involved as well, and they did not shoot. Now, does that teach us anything about deterrence, or is that an accident of history?
1: I think it's both, John, to the extent that we knew there was nuclear capability on the Russian side, which was we knew, made us restrained, and vice versa. And the question is, you point out, given the speed of communications, you can't keep anything private or quiet now. And you need time to think. You need time to contemplate. You need time to go through the options, which at least they had to some degree in Cuba. But can you imagine that happening today? You might not be able to have any thinking and any kind of calm prevail. And you might trigger the use of nuclear weapons because of the speed with which communications happens today. That's, to me, the biggest issue about artificial intelligence is you have no time to think.
0: Right.
1: And we always talk about the what of issues, but the real issue is when. Time is critical in this business, in national security, because if you lose the time as we have in not building up our nuclear stuff, for example, as I've said many times, you lose 35 years of not doing something, you never get it back. Because the bad guys have their own calendar and their own schedule, and they don't share it with us, number one. And number two, they don't wait around for us to get better before they decide to do something.
0: I'm speaking to Peter Husey, who's a fellow at the National Institute of Deterrence Studies, as well as at the Gold Institute for International Strategy. When we come back, what is to be done? I'm John Batchelor.

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12: Whether you're in Arnold's Park or Lake Park, or even May City or Orange City.
15: Much more that I could say.
12: We're here. 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

0: I'm John Batchelor with my colleague Peter Husey of the National Institute of Deterrence Studies and the Gold Institute for International Strategy. We've got a world now where the nuclear armed states, and there are 7, 8, or 9 of them, are faced with a world of non-nuclear armed states, but decisions are being made by those non-nuclear states whether they want a weapon or not. Rose Guttmüller's piece in the National, in the Foreign Affairs, is a good think piece, a thought test about what is to be done at this moment before there are nuclear weapons all across North Africa, all across South America. The wrong lesson and you go the wrong way. Nuclear weapons are expensive. They're expensive to buy, to build, to upkeep. Do we get our money's worth here in the U.S.? Your opinion, Peter.
1: Yes, we get it because the alternative of building a lot more conventional forces is you double and triple your price. And the thing is, in a world of bad guys with nuclear weapons, I'm not sure you want to have no nuclear weapons as a deterrent. We know what happens in a world where there are no nuclear weapons and only conventional. And between World War One and World War Two was, 35 years? We ended up with about 100 million people dead.
0: Then we come to the other part. States that are not now nuclear powers, they get their money's worth? Very expensive. Can they get their money's worth by putting in nuclear weapons against their adversaries?
1: Well, give me an example of where I lived as a college student for a couple of years, so it's close to my heart, and that's the Republic of Korea. Critics of who are saying we should remove our soldiers there say that South Korea is perfectly capable of defending itself because its conventional capability is very strong. On the other hand, depending on who you want to believe, North Korea has anywhere from a 20, 30, 40 nuclear weapons up in the hundreds. And the question is, there is no defense, even missile defense won't be able to stop most of them, or some of them will get through. And the question is, the South Koreans would be decimated. And the question then is, what keeps North Korea from doing anything? And it's the U.S. extended deterrent. We know that. Their number one objective has been for half a century or more, get the United States off the peninsula. Well, there's only one rationale for that. That is, get rid of the U.S. extended nuclear deterrent that embraces the Republic of Korea and Japan and others. And that's what the North has been about since its inception, since it came into being. And same thing that the Russians, the Soviets have been involved in trying to get American nuclear forces out of Europe. That's the same thing, as they think deterrence actually does work. I understand the concern that the South Koreans have is, well, will the U.S. really come to our aid if the North invades? And that is it's a serious question and needs a serious answer. But we're still there. Our nuclear umbrella is constantly reinforced by sending bombers over there. And we've sent a Trident Ohio-class submarine over to South Korea. They're like brothers and sisters to most of us in America, as 35,000 American soldiers died during that war. So I think, John, There's a delicate balance here. You put it well when you said there we're on a nuclear trapeze without a net. Is there are a lot of countries that are thinking, well, maybe if I get nuclear weapons, I'll be better off. My view is the more nuclear weapons you have, the more chances there are that some reckless person can start using them. And I have no idea what is going to happen if nuclear weapons start being fired at each other.
0: Peter, it's been X number of years since the first nuclear weapon was used, the Trinity test in 45. Since that time, it's not been used again in anger. Is that because we're lucky or good?
1: Both. I think part of it is that because the pictures of those two bombs going off, the mushroom cloud and the devastation in Hiroshima and Nagasaki, looked at afterwards, even though the buildings were very flimsy and made of rice paper and bamboo and other things, so they went up really quickly. There's no, a well-built house is not going to be anything but completely destroyed with the kind of weapons we have today. So I think that image that was emblazoned on our minds said we never want to go there again, particularly if we've got two countries aiming nuclear weapons at each other. So in that respect, we built a deterrent. It was second to none, and we built it. We stayed ahead of the game, as John Kennedy said. And the second thing is, we did get lucky. We had some accidents some issues where we were like, "Whoa, we dodged the bullet on that one." But without the deterrent, we would have had to get real, real lucky to avoid a war if you think you can go into this business with no nuclear deterrent or a very minimal nuclear deterrent. You're just encouraging the other guy to get reckless.
0: Peter Husey, I'm John Batchelor.
2: 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The VFW. Still leading. Still advancing. 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

0: RCD Live Doppler forecast. Mostly cloudy, then becoming mostly clear overnight. Lows around 64. East winds around 5 miles per hour, becoming calm. For tomorrow, patchy fog before 9 in the morning. Otherwise, sunny, highs near 88. Calm wind becoming east southeasterly around 5 in the afternoon. Tomorrow night, clear, lows around 64, south southeasterly winds around 5 miles per hour. Sunday, sunny, highs near 88, south wind around 5 miles per hour. And Sunday night, clear, lows around 65, with a south southeasterly wind around 5 miles per hour. 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

0: I'm John Batchelor. I welcome Henry Sikorski, the Executive Director of the Non-Proliferation Policy Education Center. Nukes in orbit, nukes on the planet Earth, nukes in warheads, and nuclear power plants on Earth, nuclear power plants on the Moon. All of consideration. Henry, a very good day to you. Welcome. I turn immediately to what appears to be an engineering advance by the Chinese space program, which itself is non-transparent because it's military, it's not civilian. But in any event, there is a test said to be successful of a Long March 10B. Why that is of note is not only is it a big booster, but also it has ability to recover the first stage, similar to SpaceX. The big booster part means that they're in the business of chasing their ambition of a colony or a base or a station or an outpost or a fort on the surface of the Moon. How do you measure the Chinese advance of the Long March 10B? They like to brag and boast before they've gone into production. Good evening to you, Henry.
1: Good evening. Again, it's terrific to be on your show. Thank you for having me. I think this latest piece of news with a videotape of a demonstration of this first stage coming back and being caught, if you will, in a net is very interesting from a number of angles. First, it suggests that you may not have to do exactly what we're doing to accomplish the missions that we are accomplishing with higher level technology. Our retrievable or reusable systems land without a net catching them because they're so precise they can do it without having to have a diaper, if you will, or a crutch of a big net to catch the item. But it has the same result, which is you're saving that stage and reducing the costs for doing lots of launches. Now, it isn't just that that's useful for going to the Moon, which I assume it is, you know, useful for going to the Moon. It also means that you can do more launches cheaper, quicker for any other purpose, including populating low Earth orbit or launching, if the Chinese choose to, their own Golden Dome missile defense interceptor system, whatever. It's a turn that's going to allow the Chinese to catch up with us. And so it's interesting. And it, you know, there's this sense frequently that, oh, well, they just copy us. And, oh, well, you know, if they cut corners, they won't do it as well. This may be an instance where they've perhaps cut corners, but they will do as well as us. Pay attention.
0: Henry, the reputation of the Chinese space program is that it's non-transparent and very little information comes out of it. And the fact that there is a video of the Long

0: March 10B success means they want us to see it. It doesn't mean that we've done a good job of convincing them to be reciprocally transparent as we demonstrate. So right now, your opinion of the Chinese space program, do you believe that it is competitive with NASA and SpaceX?
1: I believe it probably is, only because people who are senior at NASA and our own Pentagon space commands say that as well. Now, they have an interest in saying, oh my gosh, we got to spend more money. But I don't think they choose to say these things for that reason. I actually think they're playing it a bit straight. So I'll go with, yeah, I think they're becoming and are going to be extremely competitive.
0: All right. What can go wrong and why? Nukes in orbit. Something that we've talked about. This test, I believe, was in the 1960s of what would happen if you exploded a nuclear weapon in low Earth orbit. It tends to blank out all the other surveillance satellites you have anywhere nearby, maybe permanently over the face of the Earth. How can we detect a nuke, say a mine, like in orbit? There's a new recommendation written up in Nature magazine, that's the peer-reviewed magazine in Europe, by a nuclear physicist named Areg Danagulian. If I understand it correctly, he believes that a nuke weapon radiates an aura, electrons, highly charged protons and electrons, and that coming close by it, you can take a picture of the nuke warhead itself because of its radiation of the neutrons that come out of it, emitting X-rays and other detecting images. Now, this is in Nature. That means it's credible. Doesn't mean anybody's tested it. What do you make of it? Checking for nukes in orbit.
1: This came up in a game that we played some time ago where North Korea wants us to believe that they've placed a nuclear warhead in orbit. And the game players had a hard time figuring out how they could validate that claim. I think we probably still have a way to go with thinking that we can do that with a high level of confidence. There are a number of ways in which you can shield your payload. It involves weight. You might have to use things like lead. But the bottom line is you'd want to learn more about this proposal before you jump to the conclusion that you were going to be able to have high confidence in the verification or detection. That said, it highlights a problem that's quite real, which is at some point in a conflict, the Russians or Chinese might conclude that it's to their advantage to even harm a lot of their own space assets to make sure that we can't function from space. And, this is a serious challenge. And, we have to think about concepts like the ones that are being reported and check out whether they hold any hope. What you would do if you did detect it is, of course, another question, which I don't think anything in Nature described. It's not clear what you do once you find out that there is a warhead orbiting in space.
0: More space matters, non-transparent, from our adversaries, China and the Russian space program. Russia and China are collaborating in a counter and disable Starlink, which is being used right now, I believe, in Ukraine. It wasn't invented to be used in Ukraine. I'm talking to you on Starlink. However, the military application is obvious. And they're looking to defeat it in space? What is the model that they're going to defeat it with? There are thousands of satellites.
1: Well, the first thing to recognize is that China and Russia working together to defeat Starlink constitutes a form of collaboration that in and of itself ought to be worrisome. It appears as though they're more than willing to share whatever they know that might help them defeat Starlink, which suggests that China is helping Russia on the Ukrainian battlefield in a way that they don't like publicly admitting. The story, after all, had to do with some briefing charts and documents that were supposed to be secret. secret anymore. So just the mere recognition that they're collaborating ought to be a worry on this. Second, I think what it suggests, there are various ways that they might do harms, jamming. They might actually take some down physically by having co-orbital systems. They did not mention nuclear explosions, by the way, at least not in the piece that we know. But that might be an option, too. I think what this does suggest that the new systems that use artificial intelligence and images to dead reckon and to navigate will find themselves in great demand, and we'll see how well that works. And any way to communicate that doesn't rely as much on space will be, you know, sought out. That said, space is the high ground. There's a reason everyone likes using it to navigate and communicate, and that's because it's easier up there than it is lower down.
0: Iran and the Iran war in the news. When we come back, what is Boucher? What is the significance of Boucher? What if Boucher was targeted in the Iran war? Henry Sikorsky, non-executive director, Non-Proliferation Policy Education Center. I'm John Batchelor.
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6: 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Dr. Martin Luther King Jr. dreamed of a nation where his children would be judged not by the color of their skin, but by the content of their character. 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
7: 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We meet the first and third Tuesday of the month at the Spencer Golf and Country Club. Our meetings begin at 5:30 right after work, and we keep our meetings to under an hour. Throughout the year, Kiwanis After Five stays active with numerous projects, such as Just Because Roses, Christmas Boxes during the Grand Meander, and much more. 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
9: there is a strong line of thunderstorms moving through northwest Iowa right now.
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9: We're getting reports now of large hail and 60 mile per hour winds. Now is the time to get to your basement or a small interior room on the lowest level.
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0: I'm John Batchelor with my colleague Henry Sikorsky, an executive director of Nonproliferation Policy Education Center. We've been in orbit. Now we're going down to planet Earth on the seaside, a town named Bushehr, a very large town in Iran. It was the site, I believe, of a research reactor given to Iran by the United States of America back in the 1950s, Atoms for Peace. Since then, it's been developed into a nuclear power plant. A very old nuclear power plant. It's been operating many years, I believe, and it's built up enough spent fuel so that its rods are, we're told, nearby the plant. Recently, it was in the news again for the reason that the U.S. or Iran was saying that there had been strikes against Iran near Bushehr. I don't know how close. I don't know whether it was an accident. I do know that the report was something struck near Bushehr. Henry, we've talked about striking a nuclear power plant for years. Chiefly, we've been talking about Ukraine. You've taken that concern to your colleagues in Washington, and I believe we've had positive responses from the authorities and from those who worry about these things to say, yes, we're worried about them. I don't know that that includes mentioning to targeteers at the Pentagon, thou shalt not put a missile anywhere near Bushehr. Now, I don't know whether this is accurate or not. It's wartime, fog of war. But in any event, Henry, Bushehr is a no-go. The DOD knows this. What's going on?
1: Well, I think saying it's a no-go probably is not quite right. Even the international law covering this, Protocol 1 of the Geneva Convention, says you can legally target and try to disable power reactors if you can show that they have a military support purpose. Now, it's conceivable or arguable that you might be able to say that Bushehr is near some bases and that they might be getting electricity from Bushehr, but the fact is those bases have been disabled by being bombed into the Stone Age already. So, you know, but the bigger point would be if you could show it was supporting some military mission, it is legitimate and legal to go after them. Not only that, but with precision weaponry and targeting information that we now have with high resolution images, there are a number of ways you can strike a plant to disable it without risking having it release dangerous forces, which is code for radiation. So I think we want to be careful. That said, that we are being accused of targeting the quote-unquote perimeter of that facility and it's been hit that perimeter sometime before suggests that somebody would like possibly to play the role of a Putin in the Middle East, which is, watch out, we could do terrible things, you need to behave. I don't know that that's a complete thought. That strikes me as neither fish nor fowl. And it's a bluff, you know, at best.
0: Smart weapons, precision targeting, we know what we're doing. The target list does not include civilian institutions. Henry, that's extremely unworthy of accuracy, all those statements. We know that. The people who put those statements out know it. I don't know that the Republic knows that the mistake that was made, I believe, on the first day of the war, where they put a missile into a girls' school and killed at least 200 young people and left their families permanently damaged. All of that is precision, smart, we know what we're doing, targeting, correct?
1: Well, you raise a problem, which is you better know what you're doing, because if you make a mistake, it looks really bad, because it is really bad.
0: And nuclear power plants need to be put on a special list of don't even think about it. And if you do, we're going to bring you in here and make you answer questions. Is that?
1: Well, there should be a presumption in every case, as there is under Protocol 1, against thinking you know what you're doing. And you know, I still think, or would like to think, that the Pentagon is still in that mode, and that, you know, trying to tease folks with the concern that we might do something awful is not a complete thought.
0: One more detail. The Iran war. There's said to be technical dialogue, talks, if the principals are not meeting, technical talks, which could be an exchange of emails. Do we have a baseline of what Iran has and what they don't have and where it is?
1: No. A lot of people have pointed this out. It hasn't yet been a topic of public discussion, which is a bit of a worry. We don't know how many centrifuges they have built, much less where all of them might be. We don't know what the full inventory is of not just 60%, but 2% enriched uranium, which after all is even 2 to 5% enriched uranium is much closer to bomb grade than you want it to be, and wouldn't take much more to enrich to bomb grade. So without that information, talking about limits or eliminating the prospect of them getting a bomb doesn't sound right. You need the baseline. How do you get that? Well, the last time we were confronted with a question like this was when we defeated Saddam, and we wanted to make sure he wouldn't have the makings ever left for a bomb. So what did we do? We had inspectors run all over the countryside. It was called UNSCOM. And we're not talking about that publicly yet, maybe because we don't think we can get it, maybe because we don't want to talk about it publicly. But I always say, if you're not talking publicly about what you're privately doing, it probably is the case you're not doing as well as you can or at all privately. It's a worry that we're not talking about this.
0: Henry Sikorsky is the Executive Director of the Nonproliferation Policy Education Center. I'm John Batchelor.

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0: I'm John Batchelor. Small Business America. I welcome the Small Business America columnist, an observer of the scene, always close at hand. The small businesses of America are the future. That's where all the employees are for the future. That's where the inventors are the future. That's our growth, small business. And Gene Marks is a small business columnist for the Guardian newspaper, the UK edition, the US edition. He writes for distinguished publications all across America, especially our hometown newspaper, the Philadelphia Inquirer. And Gene, your article most recently in Medium identifies something I've been meaning to get to with you for some time, because I report on Lancaster County in Pennsylvania. The economy is doing fine on Main Street, Gene, just fine. Good evening to you.
1: Hi, John. Yeah, you know, so this is a piece, actually, I reposted on my Medium account, but it originally appeared in the Philadelphia Inquirer. I was on Fox News this past weekend talking about the exact same topic. You know, John, it is, how can I say this? I do a fair amount of like TV appearances. And yet over the past 6 months or so, I noticed not as much as I normally do, because the producers aren't reaching out to me because they know that I cover small and mid-sized businesses and they want to have me on when there's bad news to share, you know, like during COVID and, you know, we're, you know, down economies. I'm getting asked all the time. That to me is a real indicator, a real metric about what's really going on with small businesses in 2026. When the media doesn't really want to talk about them, when you don't hear that much about them, pretty much means that nothing bad is going on with small businesses. And that is the truth as we are midway through this year. When I go out and I speak to industry groups around the country, as you and I have discussed previously, people can go back into the archives of the show and listen to what I've been reporting, which is, for the most part, stability and growth and, you know, challenges like always, the supply chain and labor and, you know, uncertainty around, you know, what's going on in the Middle East and, you know, other global events. But for the most part, though, Main Street has been very resilient. Now, just a couple of weeks ago, Paychex, the HR platform, I do a podcast for them. They have a monthly small business employment watch report that they do. They look at the actual data on jobs from their small business, you know, people in their database. And jobs are strong and wages are holding up. And their competitor, ADP, also reports the same thing. Various reports on small manufacturers is that orders have been up. Overall, consumer spending has been quite strong. Remember, we were hearing all the warnings and people saying that consumers aren't going to come out. Well, guess what, John? They are. And I think I've said before to you in this audience that when you look at wage increases from, I turn to ADP for this because they report wage increases from their database of actual companies. This isn't a survey like the Department of Labor does. ADP reports that wage increases are anywhere from 4 to 6% among salaried workers in their, you know, among their customers. You know, inflation is, you know, around 3%. So people are not only keeping ahead from a compensation standpoint, but it's the same thing on the markets. I mean, the markets, you know, continue to go up and people have more savings. They have more disposable income. Personal wealth is at the highest level historically it's ever been. And so consumers keep spending and small businesses keep benefiting. The one thing that I've also noticed is, just locally, John, I know you cover businesses in Lancaster and I'm here in Philadelphia and in New Jersey as well, where I go down the shore. People are holding back on taking more extravagant vacations because inflation is taking a bite. So their local businesses are benefiting. I mean, I know lots of pizza shop owners, ice cream stands. There is, in Margate, New Jersey, a shore town where I go, there's a new ice cream shop that opened up called Jersey Cow. John, I mean, all week, lines around the block of families enjoying it, you know, and this is a small business that's benefiting from people staying local, going down the shore, going to the mountains. So again, I, you know, right now, as we are now midway through 2026, so far, so good with most Main Street businesses.
0: I report on Lancaster, exactly going to support everything you just said. The hotels are full. Of whom? Jersey Plates, close to home.
1: Right.
0: Come out there for the amusement parks, for the Amish rides. Okay. In addition, there's an Italian ice stand that's very popular. But when does it do business? Not during the heat of the day. No, when it cools off at night, everybody shows up. Yeah. So The opinion is the weather determines how much business we're going to do. And when you have good weather, you do a lot of business. And when it rains a lot, you don't. Very straightforward. And right now, it's been sunnier longer than it's been raining. So Lancaster's doing very well. Everybody's shopping. People are happy. Gene, why would you want to put that on television? What are you thinking?
1: I know. How ignorant of me that, you know, any newscast would want to actually talk about how good most small businesses are doing, right? So one other thing I do want to say as a caveat there, John, and I think it's important to say, is that there are 34 million businesses in this country. We live in a big country. So I don't want to give the impression that, like, everybody's doing great and it's all jolly and pop the champagne corks. Yeah, there are plenty of businesses that are struggling. They might be in a slower region. They might be in a slower industry. Businesses in the construction industry, businesses that rely on, say, nonprofits or government contracts. I mean, there are businesses that are struggling. You will never, it will always be that way in a country and an economy of this size. But just as a general swath that I can talk about, most Main Street businesses that my clients that were, you know, that I serve, and then, of course, the Main Street businesses that I observe just in my daily life and that I report on, for the most part, are doing pretty well in 2026.
0: Let's talk about your AI business playbook. Let's talk about AI and small businesses, because the two big topics all the time now are AI. That's it, the two topics I hear everywhere. Is it getting better, Gene? Because so many small businesses have already adopted. And then you read in the newspaper, data centers going to be the end of the earth. How are people feeling about running AI, knowing that they're connected to this evil invader in America, a data center?
1: Right. Well, first of all, let me just be short of you when we talk about how are people feeling. No, and by the way, let me first of all also say, if you guys are interested in my AI business playbook, I'm doing it with Cox Business. If you go to cox.com/AI playbook, you can get to it. But putting that aside, John, it is, you know, right now, when you talk about how are people feeling using AI and, you know, and data centers, I mean, come on. Nowhere do I talk to anybody that are like, oh, we're not going to use AI in our business or technology because we're afraid of the environmental impact of it. That's just not a consideration, that people aren't concerned about the environmental impact of data centers. But, you know, at the same time, they're certainly not going to, you know, stop doing that. And, you know, they're going on the assumption, and it's not an incorrect assumption, that the, you know, the big tech companies that are providing these data centers, which, by the way, they've been providing them regardless of AI because of the cloud, that these data, you know, these companies have it in their own interests to reduce their environmental impact and their own operating costs by getting more and more energy efficient. And they are. So, but I don't hear that from my clients. The other thing you mentioned about, you know, small businesses adopting, you know, AI, John, I mean, we're just beginning to do that. I mean, when I go to most businesses, yes, they are more so using Claude and ChatGPT and Copilot and Gemini than they were a year or two ago. But what I'm seeing for the most part is that they're using it to prompt for questions. They're using it. They upload contracts to do a review and give them some tips. They're getting pretty good at doing that. They're using it to create emails or to help them write policies. It's all good, but we are not seeing, you know, small businesses right now rely on AI for their core processes. It is way too risky to have an AI agent from Claude or, you know, or ChatGPT run your payroll or place an order or, you know, or do any kind of transactions in your business. I mean, those things aren't right now. They're not built for sound yet. They're still being worked out. They're bugs. So most businesses themselves are using AI as a really good reporting and analysis tool with some help in creating content around their business. Well, that's what we're seeing in 2020.
0: One more observation about small business. It's not just that traffic's up. I believe the sales are up and the profits are up. Is that correct at mid-year?
1: It is. I mean, there are two studies that I looked at. Intuit, I like data, John, so I don't like surveys. I like to hear from customers. So Intuit makes QuickBooks. So there's countless small businesses that use QuickBooks. It's the number one accounting software and all that. Anyway, they published like a monthly report of revenues and jobs from their QuickBooks database. And this most recent report, which just came out, you know, a week ago, says that revenues are up for small businesses. Fiserv, it's F-I-S-E-R-V. They're a payment processing platform. I watch their index. They publish a monthly small business index. Again, it's pulled from their transactions, their data. And they're saying that they're showing that their customers are showing increased sales. So, you know, again, there's surveys and there's optimism and there's pessimism and there's, you know, whatever. But I like the companies that say, hey, our data is showing us this. And right now, those two companies are showing me that sales are going up for small businesses.
0: What is a chatbot and what is the reaction to chatbots? What's happening about chatbots? Are they leaving them behind? Were they training shoes and we don't need them anymore?
1: No, I think chatbots themselves are, I mean, chatbots are just another term for the AI platforms that we're all used to using. And the question is with a typical chatbot is whether or not they can be set apart to operate on their own. The trend among corporate America is to take those same platforms, those chatbots that they present, put them out on their websites, and let people, you know, actually have a conversation with them, customers, visitors to a site to get answers. The other trend is there's phone systems now that do virtual agents, and they're chatbots. People talk and they get answers to them as well. Still early days for this stuff, John. It's still early days. I do believe that the chatbots themselves are going to become more and more popular and more reliable over time, but you just have to be very careful if you're using them right now. They still need a lot of human oversight.
0: I'm speaking to Gene Marks. He is the columnist for the Guardian newspaper's small business column, UK and US edition. He's also writing a small business column for the Philadelphia Inquirer and other distinguished publications. We will jump more into AI when we come back because it dominates everything. It's the best way to do business, but there's always more to learn, and you feel a little frustrated when you're not up to date. Gene's up to date. I'm John Batchelor.

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0: I'm John Betcher with Gene Marks, a small business columnist for the Guardian newspaper, for the Philadelphia Inquirer. He has a Forbes column. He collects his publications and his podcasts on Medium. We turn now to the question of AI and productivity. It's logical that it's happening. Do you see it, Gene? Do the small businesses who talk to you about it feel it?
1: So it's a really good question. No one knows how to measure this right now, John. There is the on the one side of things, AI itself, there's always been this threat that AI will replace workers. Now, I just drafted a piece for, believe it or not, for USA Today, which should be coming out next week, that argues against that when it comes to small businesses. Most small businesses are, they desperately want AI not to replace their workers, but to make them more productive so that they can expand, they can grow, they can get more done with their existing workforce. Whenever I hear of companies laying off, the media loves to report about, big companies laying off tens of thousands of workers and they're blaming AI. And I always have, I'm dubious of those claims because I think some of it is mismanagement and just usual corporate bloat. But AI itself has been used by smaller businesses with the hopes of increasing productivity, getting more done with their existing staff. Now, is that happening yet? Anecdotally, I'm not seeing it yet. I am seeing people using AI to help them think better, to help them make better decisions, to craft documents, policies, agreements that get them ahead of the curve, which is great. But as far as it really reducing the amount of time that our employees are spending because an agent is doing something for them on their behalf, I'm just not seeing that yet, John. I'm seeing it in the future, but not so far in July of 2026. I hope that helps.
0: All right. So you're making the distinction here is productivity versus headcount. Mm-hmm. You're not seeing that it's reducing headcount, and that is
1: no.
0: But you are seeing productivity. I can testify to it, but I work at a desk. So it's not the same as a line worker or somebody driving a truck.
1: Let me dig into that point that you're making, because the desk workers themselves are going to be the ones most vulnerable for AI replacing some of the stuff they do. Many small businesses, John, as we know, again, I mentioned in the last segment that there's 34 million of them. There are freelancers, there are a lot of contractors, construction people, service providers. These are people where you really can't have an AI bot do what they do. I mean, there is no small business that can afford robots, even if they were available, to lay drywall or put in piping or fix electrical work. I mean, and there's countless small businesses that do this stuff, or make pizzas or serve in restaurants or have retail stores. I mean, these are your dry cleaners. There's only so much AI can do for those types of establishments. So no, I'm not seeing any kind of an impact there. For businesses that are trying to adopt AI, again, they're not doing it to reduce their headcount. And in fact, not only are small businesses, again, I get back to my USA Today piece, I'm showing that employment in this country, the number of employees working has increased like almost 10% in just the past, since COVID. Companies are hiring people. Like you would think with AI, you would see the number of employees with jobs would be like plummeting. That is just not happening. And on top of that, the job openings now are like close to 8 million. I mean, they're now like ticking back up again. These are unfilled jobs. Well, I mean, if AI was so great and doing all of this work, why would we have all these job openings? It's not. So I'm just not seeing the evidence that AI is having an impact on employment in America, particularly among small businesses. I'm just not seeing that yet.
0: You have a column about AI and there are programs that can help the franchises with AI. I read through the program. The one that immediately attracted to me was the one I need help on, which is AI Shop Advisor. How does that work, Gene?
1: First of all, this is in Forbes this week, and it is a I did a roundup of like really cool AI-based technologies that impact the franchise industry. So the AI Shop Advisor is with, it's being used by the Vitamin Shop. And by the way, this is an in-house application. These large franchisers are developing their own stuff, you know? They're using Microsoft technology, and basically it's like, customers go through the shop. They've got this AI Shop Advisor on their device, which they can download, and it will basically guide them through the shop and make recommendations. It'll give them product information. This is a vitamin shop, so it gives them wellness content. It delivers articles and videos right as they're in the store to help them make better purchases. Oh, I'm going to be buying this vitamin powder. What energy drink would go along with it? Is this healthy? Is this not good for me? So it's like having a really expert store assistant just with you all along the time on your phone. And good for them, because a vitamin shop is like most businesses that I know, they can't find enough people to be store assistants. This is not replacing anybody. This is just basically doing the work of people that they can't even get to work for them. So it is a cool application among quite a few that I focused on in my Forbes column.
0: And is there one that, there's one that watches inventory? I thought that was a really good idea for a franchise.
1: It does. And so this is like the applications themselves is keeping an eye on what you've got and reordering stuff and making sure that you're keeping it. It's called Zenput. And you know, KFC uses that quite a well, but it is the inventory applications with AI are becoming more and more prevalent. I'm seeing also in manufacturing and distribution where you're using AI on your device.
0: 30 seconds.
1: Take pictures.
0: 30 seconds.
1: Sure. Where you know, say you're in a warehouse or you're in a storeroom, instead of counting stuff manually, you're just moving your device along the shelf and it's automatically recognizing, counting it for you, putting it back into your accounting system, and then reordering if you're below a reorder point. That stuff I'm seeing start to roll out to both small and mid-sized businesses, too.
0: Gene Marks, small business columnist. I'm John Batson.
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8, south wind around 5 miles per hour. Sunday night clear, lows around 65. Monday sunny, highs near 90. Monday night clear, lows around 66. Tuesday sunny, highs near 91. Tuesday night mostly clear, lows around 67. And Wednesday sunny, highs of 92. For more on your weather, log online to northwestiowanow.com or download our free-to-use mobile app.

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2: After a jury found President Trump sexually abused and defamed her. The money has been held in escrow and has been accumulating interest. Trump's attorneys are appealing in an effort to stop the payment. In a civil trial in 2023, a jury found Trump attacked Carol in 1996 in the dressing room of a Manhattan department store and defamed her, as she wrote in a published memoir during his first term as president. Trump denied the allegations, saying she was trying to sell her book, and also said, "She's not my type." The Supreme Court recently declined to hear President Trump's appeal to overturn that verdict. In 2022, when Trump was out of office, he appeared for a deposition in the civil case.
3: "She's accusing me of rape. A woman that I have no idea who she is. It came out of the blue. She's accusing me of rape, of raping her. The worst thing you can do, the worst charge. And you know it's not true, too. You're a political operative also. You're a disgrace."
2: The Trump administration responding to yesterday's

0: ruling saying the American people stand with President Trump as they demand an immediate end to all the witch hunts. Trump is also appealing $83 million in defamation compensation granted to Carroll by a separate Manhattan jury after a 2024 trial where Trump briefly testified. I'm Bob Brown.
1: After buckling support columns caused fears of a partial building collapse in New York City, correspondent Julie Walker reports the high-rise has been stabilized.
2: A 37-story building under construction in Manhattan is said to be stable after support columns buckled Tuesday, prompting fears of a partial collapse, forcing evacuations around 42nd Street on the east side. Buildings Commissioner Ahmed Tegani.
3: I can say right now that the building is stable. It has not moved since we started monitoring it.
2: The old Pfizer headquarters is being converted to a residential tower with an addition added on when workers saw columns on 21 buckling.
3: We feel confident in the emergency plan that we have now to make it stable.
2: Drexel University engineering professor Abby Aguirre says they need to find the cause to fix the issues, which include reinforcing the columns.
4: Was it the design engineers, a fault? Was it the construction workers? Did they cut something they were not supposed to cut? Did they remove a member they were not supposed to remove?
2: Julie Walker, New York.
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0: Welcome back to America This Week. I'm John Trout. European politicians want FIFA to investigate the circumstances around the reversal of a red card for Team USA's star player ahead of their Monday game against Belgium. Correspondent Jennifer King has details.
1: At least 35 European lawmakers are calling for an investigation of FIFA President Gianni Infantino over concerns about his involvement in the suspension of a red card against U.S. striker Fuller and Balogun. FIFA lifted his suspension for Monday's U.S.-Belgium match after President Donald Trump intervened, although the U.S. lost 4-1 anyway.
2: I related just that feel. I didn't tell him what to do. I can't tell him what to do, but... And I don't believe he made the decision. I think it was a committee that made the decision.
1: In a statement, European Parliament lawmakers Barry Andrews, Laura Walters, and others said the decision to change the rules mid-tournament is a disgrace and a perversion of justice. They're asking EU national football associations to press FIFA's ethics committee to find out more. FIFA has said it was the decision of a disciplinary committee. I'm Jennifer King.
0: A New York man is suing officials at Immigration and Customs Enforcement, alleging they violated his First Amendment rights. Correspondent Sue Aller has details.
3: Federal immigration officers are facing a lawsuit after a New York man says ICE agents showed up at his house over an email criticizing the agency. David Strever, a U.S. citizen from Rochester, claims his First Amendment rights were violated after officers visited his home while he was traveling overseas. Strever's attorney, Adam Steinbaugh, from the Foundation for Individual Rights and Expression, says the email was protected by political speech.
4: You have rights to criticize the government. You have rights to contact the government and share your views.
3: According to the lawsuit filed Monday, the email sent in January to then-ICE Director Todd Lyons called the official a monstrous human being and said he would never know peace. ICE considered the message a threat and left a warning notice with Strever's wife.
4: But the First Amendment also protects against forms of retaliation other than arrest.
3: He says the issue is not just about arrest, but government retaliation.
4: A true threat which is not protected by the First Amendment is a serious expression of an intent to commit violence. There's nothing like that in this email.
3: The Department of Homeland Security denies it's trying to suppress free speech, saying anyone who threatens law enforcement officers will face consequences. I'm Sue Aller.
0: He's made a
5: in
0: list
5: Northwest
0: of
5: Northwest Iowa, neighbors still show up for neighbors. 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
6: Including this is a record number of nominations for a single season of a comedy. Apple TV also. Pluribus. Many popular shows were ineligible for nominations, like HBO Max's hockey romance Heated Rivalry, which
7: Welcome
6: was financed by a Canadian company.
7: ABC News. I'm Brad Milkey. Before the break, we were talking with ABC's Karen Travers about tensions with Iran and that despite the backdrop of war, there was an effort to try to keep the focus on Ukraine during this NATO summit in Turkey this week. So, Karen, you said there was progress here on the Ukraine part of it, at least. What is President Volodymyr Zelensky looking for or requesting from NATO?
8: Zelensky was coming in with a very specific request. He wanted the United States and European countries to step up their support of air defense systems. Of course, in the last week, we've seen Russia really escalate their strikes on Kyiv, the capital city. They're targeting residential buildings. There have been dozens of civilians that have been killed. And Zelensky has said, you know, we need more protection to shoot those down. The president indicated that U.S. help is on the way for Ukraine. He's going to allow them to make Patriot air defense systems.
9: We're going to give a license to you to make Patriots. That's pretty cool, right? This way you can't complain that we're not giving them enough. I say, make them yourself.
8: This was just what Zelensky wanted to hear. That was what the big goal was. But largely, that message on Ukraine very much overshadowed by all of the events surrounding Iran.
7: Right, and Ukraine needs those interceptors now. They are facing a surge of missile attacks by Russia. But overall, you could just tell how kind of frustrated the president was with the international community in all of this. Like, at one point he said, we're going to stop doing trade with Spain. He called it a wasted cause. You could say it goes all the way back to his frustration with these NATO allies for not engaging more heavily in Iran in particular. But Karen Travers is watching some frayed relationships right now in Ankara, Turkey. Thank you.
8: Thanks, Brad.
7: The pressure had been growing for days for Graham Plattner to drop out of the main Senate race. On Wednesday, as he denied new accusations of sexual misconduct, it seemed destined to happen, and yet hours went by. Nothing. Some speculated that the veteran oyster catcher turned Democratic nominee was trying to engineer his exit from this race, telling state party leaders, yeah, I'll step aside if you replace me with someone I like. Others wondered if he was considering maybe sticking it out. Well, finally, Wednesday night, he made it official. He's out. But while he still has lots of questions to address about his own history, the questions about the Senate race, well, they now turn to Maine Democrats. ABC's Hannah Damasay covers politics. She's been in Maine this week watching what has really become a train wreck of a campaign. Hannah, can we just start with Plattner himself? What did he say here?
10: Yeah, I mean, the first thing we need to talk about in that video is that he began denying the allegations against him, the several allegations of sexual assault with those former girlfriends of his who went to multiple news outlets to share their experience with Plattner.
11: I have faced some very serious allegations, and I just want to make it clear, this is all false. The things that have been claimed did not happen. It's not real.
10: It wasn't until towards the end of the video where we actually heard him withdraw from the race.
11: We believe that for the movement to continue, it can't be made.
10: It's been kind of building up this moment over the past few days, really, ever since those latest allegations popped up earlier this week. We saw several national Democrats call for him to withdraw from the race. We saw several national campaign finance arms said explicitly, we're not going to finance this race in Maine if you stay in the race, if you continue to be the nominee. Mm. He was really left with no other choice. They were kind of squeezing him out. And it was also in that same video where he also said that he was blaming the political establishment, Democrats, for pushing him out of this race.
11: Those in power who have the ability to do so are using these allegations as an excuse to take away all of the things that we need to run a campaign.
10: Voters wait to see what happens next.
7: Well, that's my question for you, Hannah. What does happen next? Because he also said one of the reasons he was doing this now was he has a deadline. If he can get off the ballot, it's got to happen soon. Who do you put on the ballot, though? What is that process even like?
10: I mean, luckily, Maine Democrats kind of put forward that next step. They will be holding some type of party convention to help pick their next nominee. A lot of us actually were talking about how this kind of reminds us of 2024 when Biden dropped out of the race and Democrats were scrambling last minute to find a new nominee, which ended up being Kamala Harris. But in Maine, the big difference is they have a lot of options. Maine Democrats have a very large bench to pick from. Troy Jackson, who ran in this past primary cycle, and Shannon Bella, who is the current state secretary of state and who lost in her gubernatorial primary election this past cycle.
11: It needs to be open, transparent, and democratic. It needs to be reflecting the will and the values of the people that built this movement, the people that showed up on June 9th.
10: And this whole entire process, which both Plattner has said and as well as Maine Democrat state leaders have said, they want this to be an open process that includes Maine voters, that this is out in the open.
7: Well, yeah. In fact, Hannah, I know one Maine Democrat said she was Plattner's chosen successor. Do you want to be endorsed by Graham Plattner at this point? Like, if he's stepping aside in disgrace, I guess, how do Democrats play this? What are they hoping happens here?
10: I mean, it's kind of the unknown right now. I will say just one thing, though. Most likely people do not want Graham Plattner's endorsement, just given everything that has happened. I know I spoke with one Maine voter, Kat Beatty. She's a mother. She lives in Bangor, Maine. She said that Graham Plattner has kind of tainted this Democratic primary for Maine Democrats.
12: So disappointed. Like, I thought this year we would finally get Susan Collins out of office. She has been in office longer than my kids have been alive.
10: But I guess after last night, she might be a little bit more hopeful because she told us when we spoke with her earlier this week that she would only have more hope that they would flip the seat and take it away from Susan Collins if Plattner was out of the race.
7: Well, and this is what's so difficult is he had basically told Maine voters the whole system is corrupt. You shouldn't trust it. Trust me instead. Now he's stepping aside saying we all, you know, we're all going to have to rally behind whoever gets chosen here. And yet he's also saying he doesn't trust the system that ousted him. So how united are Maine Democrats going to be here? And again, like you said, this crucial Senate seat. Hannah Damasay up there in Portland, Maine right now. Thank you.
10: Thank you.
7: Mitch McConnell is no longer the Senate majority leader, but he is still a Republican U.S. senator, an influential one.
13: I think what's not in dispute is that NATO is the most important military alliance in world history.
7: Just in the last few years, though, at various points, there have been concerns about his health. In 2023, he suffered a bad fall. He went to the hospital for a concussion and rib fracture. Within months, he fell again coming off a plane. He's a polio survivor, so these aren't the most unforeseeable things in the world. But then just days later, he alarmed onlookers when he was speaking at the Senate and just froze in the middle of a sentence.
13: It's been good bipartisan cooperation and a string of...
7: He was silent for more than 20 seconds.
14: Okay, Mitch.
7: Eventually, some colleagues gently led him back to an office. Well, recently, in what is expected to be the final year of his term, Mitch McConnell went to the hospital. Some voters feared the worst. Reporters waited for updates.
15: He wants to be back, but I'll defer to his staff on, you know, when.
7: That was 3 weeks ago. The public has not seen him since, and the questions in Kentucky and around the country are only growing louder. Let's start today with ABC's Ali Pacorn, who covers the Senate for us. Ali, first off, can you just explain what we know about Senator McConnell at this point? Like, when was he hospitalized? How did that happen?
16: Well, right. So let's take it back to last month to get things started. So in mid-June, on June 14th, Senator McConnell is hospitalized, and a spokesperson for his office confirms that he has been hospitalized, although very little information is provided about what has happened to him and whether he's all right. We just know that he is in the hospital. Now, in the weeks that followed that initial hospitalization, ABC News was able to review some EMS phone calls regarding that day. What we ultimately learned is that emergency medical personnel were dispatched to McConnell's Washington home to attend to an unconscious person who appeared to be in cardiac arrest. Now, those EMS recordings do not directly mention Mitch McConnell, but you do hear sort of this play-by-play suggesting that they're responding to someone in cardiac distress at his address. For instance, at 8:36 a.m., you hear a dispatcher directing ALS response ambulances to McConnell's residence for a, quote, unconscious person.
17: Medical officer, medic agency, medic 3, ALS response, unconscious.
16: And then at 8:42, an EMS responder identified as that medic that is responding responds, saying to inform the supervisor of CPR in progress.
18: Medic, great communications. He's farming a supervisor, CPR in progress.
16: Then at 8:43, the dispatcher says,
17: EMS to respond for cardiac arrest.
16: EMS to respond for cardiac arrest and once again repeats McConnell's address. So I should be clear, ABC News has reached out. Never got a response from McConnell's team about those audio clips specifically.
7: But wait, so if there are reports of an unconscious person at his house in cardiac arrest, and we know Mitch McConnell had to go to the hospital, did he have a heart attack? Did he wake up eventually? I mean, what do we know about his condition at this point?
16: Right. So now you're landing on what is a pretty big question here. There is a big lack of information about what exactly is going on with the senator, but here's what we do know. The day after he's hospitalized, that's a Sunday, June 14th, the Senate returns to Washington. That's June 15th. And we see lawmakers, Senate leadership, namely Senate Majority Leader John Thune and Senate Republican Whip John Barrasso.
19: Can you just tell us a little bit about how he is and when you think he might be back?
15: Sounded good. He wants to be back.
16: They tell us, a group of reporters, that they've spoken to McConnell over the phone, that he's eager to return to Capitol Hill, that he's okay.
7: We're actually going to take a quick break right here. But when we come back, we will have more on the timeline of events here right after the break.
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7: Welcome back to Start Here Weekend from ABC News. I'm Brad Milkey. Before the break, we were talking with ABC's Ali Fakorin about the health status of Senator Mitch McConnell. And Ali, you mentioned a few Republican senators last month said McConnell was okay and that they had spoken to him. But what happened after those mid-June phone calls?
16: The Senate's in session for almost another 2 weeks, and McConnell, he doesn't show up during that time. His office issues a statement at the beginning of the following week saying that while the senator is recovering, he won't be on the Hill that week. The Senate goes out of town, and then on July 2nd, his team issues another statement saying that he appreciates the outpouring of support he's receiving and is continuing his recovery in the hospital. Answering one question we've had, which is whether the senator is still in the hospital, they say that the senator is continuing to improve and is working closely with his staff on Kentucky and Senate matters. Then things go kind of silent. It's the 4th of July. Lawmakers go spreading out across the country to celebrate the 250th, but we don't really hear much more about what's going on with Senator McConnell.
7: But this is the thing, because it would be one thing if Americans and his constituents had heard his voice out loud, but that hasn't happened yet. And I understand privacy. Like, I understand medical stuff. I certainly would not want pictures of me out there, like in a hospital bed. But you still don't have these basic questions addressed then. So what are the stakes here for him and for Kentuckians?
16: So you're right. We still have not seen Senator McConnell or heard his voice. But there was a bit of a breakthrough when a number of Republicans said they had spoken to McConnell. This sort of pushing back against this swirl of online rumors that had been going on, suggesting that the senator may be incapacitated. Majority Leader John Thune and Republican Whip John Barrasso said they had engaged in substantive conversations with McConnell via statements from their spokespeople. So Barrasso's team said that the senator had spoken with McConnell for about 20 minutes and that they had discussed a number of political topics. Majority Leader Thune's spokespeople also confirmed that he had spoken with the senator. Now, as I mentioned, this is substantive because in the absence of a lot of clear information from McConnell's team about what is going on with the senator, what precisely his diagnosis or prognosis is, the internet has sort of taken it up upon itself to speculate about what might be going on with him. So the fact that these conversations are happening is noteworthy. But the question here now is it enough to sort of quell some of these concerns? The Senate returns on Monday. It is unclear at this point whether McConnell will be there. There's also a lot of questions about whether there would need to be a replacement named.
13: Representing our Commonwealth has been the honor of a lifetime.
16: McConnell has been serving in the Senate since his election in 1984. He is the longest serving party leader of either party, but it is worth noting that McConnell planned on retiring in January when his term was expired. He was not seeking re-election. So there are a lot of questions now about what happens next here and whether we'll see McConnell returning to Capitol Hill anytime in the near future.
7: Well, and I feel like it's the lack of transparency that does concern voters so much, because we've seen this before. Senator Dianne Feinstein had multiple health concerns she did not disclose right away. Congressman Thomas Kane Jr. basically went missing from the House for 117 days before telling voters he had been hospitalized for depression. Kay Granger from Texas, who once led the House Appropriations Committee, she started missing votes and then was eventually found living in an independent living facility. So information voids, this one being filled by lots of chatter. Ali Fakorin with some actual facts for us. Thank you so much.
16: Thank you.
7: It's been almost 10 months since the conservative icon, Charlie Kirk, started speaking to a crowd at Utah Valley University.
21: We're going to be here for a couple hours. Get comfortable.
7: He, of course, never finished his remarks. He was shot dead by an apparent sniper. At the end of a 33-hour manhunt, a 22-year-old named Tyler Robinson was arrested.
22: At Robinson's father's request, the family friend met with Robinson and his parents and convinced Robinson to turn himself in.
7: He has still not faced trial, but this week, a judge is reviewing evidence to decide whether he should be. ABC's Alex Stone has been at this hearing throughout. Alex, this is kind of a standard pretrial thing, right, to make sure there's a reasonable case to be presented. What evidence is the prosecution presenting then?
23: A lot of it has been video so far. Now, again, remember, they only have to show the lowest level. They don't want to show all of their cards at this point, because if this does go to trial, they don't want to show everything that they've got. Now, because of discovery, they do have to show the other side what their evidence is, but they don't want to lay it all out, what their tactics are going to be. But a lot of this has been surveillance video and videos of the actual murder of Charlie Kirk. And when those videos are shown, the ones that are graphic, we see the Kirk family getting up and walking out. They have made it clear they don't want to be in the courtroom to see any of those videos. And really nobody but the judge and the attorneys are seeing any of the videos. But on Monday, when the judge was watching one of those videos, we actually saw him jump or flinch at the moment when Kirk is seen being shot in that video. Oof. Police are saying the man who is seen in a bunch of surveillance images that they are now showing to the judge, that those images are Tyler Robinson. And you see him, it looks like him. These are allegations from police and from prosecutors that is Tyler Robinson arriving on campus. And according to prosecutors, he parks his car the morning of September 10th, then goes and actually interacts with some Turning Point USA members who are on campus at Utah Valley University, then comes back into the parking garage, gets in his car, and then drives away. Then he is seen walking back onto campus and then leaving again and going into a wooded area, an area that is where they say they found the rifle that was ditched by the killer, they allege.
0: What do we see displayed here now?
1: Go ahead. This is a video of Mr. Robinson returning back to campus the same way that he did previously on foot.
23: When he comes back onto campus, he is walking with a big limp.
0: He's noticeably wearing different clothing.
1: He is wearing different clothing, and he also is walking with a gait or limp in this video.
23: And the allegation up to this point, they haven't talked about what they say yet in court that limp is, but the allegation has been that he had the rifle down his leg and was hiding it in his pants. And that's why he was limping as he came back onto campus. And then after, presumably, you don't see it, but the shot is fired, then the image runs away, jumps off the building, and runs off into the woods.
7: Well, and Alex, at some point you'd imagine the prosecution would have to make a case in a trial why they think the guy did it, right? Or if you wanted to prove intent or a hate crime, something like that. Is that being addressed at all here?
23: Well, really, in a preliminary hearing, Brad, motive doesn't come into play because this is a question of was there a crime and did this person possibly commit the crime? Not why. None of that is really valid or part of a preliminary hearing. Mm-hmm. It's come into the courtroom a little bit because Turning Point USA members have submitted statements to the judge that have been entered into evidence. And Tyler Robinson's attorneys have said, hey, that's not something that we deal with here. Motive is not part of a preliminary hearing. But I got to tell you, Brad, the atmosphere, of course, there's a lot of emotion in the courtroom, but security is a big part of this as well. One, you've got Donald Trump Jr. in the courtroom. There's Secret Service all over the courthouse grounds. And he's got a motorcade bringing him in. All of these family members are coming in under high security of Kirk's family members and Tyler Robinson's family. Around me right now, I'm looking around at rooftops. There are sharpshooters on the rooftops all around this courthouse. Wow. There are tactical teams up on the rooftops around the courthouse. Because of what this case is, they're looking for any threat. Tyler Robinson is brought in every day in an armored motorcade with armored vehicles. This week, they have covered the windows with some kind of a black covering, a curtain or a paper of some kind over the windows outside of the courtroom. Mm-hmm. So nothing can be shot into the hallway outside of court. It is very, very secure here right now. It's obviously because of the type of case it is, but for this area, they say they've never seen anything like this.
7: I was going to say, if we're talking about political violence, possibly, and targeted violence, then that, of course, is why they're worried about any future attacks as well. All right, Alex Stone, they're in Provo, Utah right now. Thank you.
23: You got it. Thanks, Brad.
7: Next time on Start Here Weekend, if you can't handle the heat, stay away from our GDP, the economics of a heat wave, after the break.
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7: Welcome back to Start Here Weekend from ABC News. I'm Brad Milkey. It's been the talk of the nation, really the talk of much of the Northern Hemisphere over the last month, the heat.
25: In Orlando, Florida, 100 to 105 degrees 3 days in a row.
26: With humidity, it will feel even hotter, with a heat index that could peak around 112 degrees.
7: In southern states, temperatures are about to spend much of this week above 100 degrees. When you factor in humidity, cities like Charleston and Savannah will feel like 110. In the south, Phoenix is skyrocketing to 114 degrees. And in Europe, Tour de France riders are battling 106-degree weather and wildfire smoke. Usually, this is where experts warn about the health risks of extreme heat. And there are many of them. Hydration's not even the half of it. You really got to make sure you don't exert yourself too much and find cooler temperatures indoors so your whole body can cool down. But when you zoom even further out, even heat waves with no fatalities can come with costs of their own. In fact, ABC's Max Zahn has been studying the economic costs of this stifling heat. Max, thanks for being with us. I had not thought about this before. How does extreme heat affect the broader economy?
27: Thanks so much for having me. The gist of it is that the effect is not good. It hurts economic output and growth, and it raises costs for everyday people, and they have less money to spend on other things that they do, less money to put into the economy and help the economy grow in that way. So one way that it affects the economy is that workers just can work fewer hours, and when they do work, they're less productive. That's especially true when workers are outdoors. Maybe they work in delivery, maybe they work in construction, and they just can't get as much done as they otherwise would when it's really hot, they're uncomfortable, they're fatigued, and that means that the economy is making less stuff, and when it's making less stuff, it's generating less wealth, and that ends up hurting everyday people. There's less money to go around, it's a slower economy, and as a result, people are less well off. On the other side of things, when it comes to people's costs, something I'm sure people notice this time of year, they've noticed in recent days when you've had this super high heat, is that you're running the air conditioning a ton, way more than you would otherwise. And that means you're spending more on utilities. When you do that, you've got less money left over to spend on other things. That's less money that's going to a restaurant or a local bar or an event because it's too hot.
7: Oh, it's not just that you're spending, then that money gets taken out of the pocket almost of the guy that runs the small business up the street or something.
27: Exactly. So you're not going to that bar or that concert in the area that you might have otherwise, and that means it's just a less dynamic economy, and things are weaker than they otherwise would have been, and that's not good for everyday people in their pocketbooks.
8: Hey, you mentioned like outdoor jobs. What about farming? Like how significant is agriculture in all of this?
27: That's significant, and that's because, you know, so much of both the economy and of what we consume is fresh produce, is produce that goes into, you know, what we eat at restaurants or what we cook at home. It supports a ton of jobs. And when you have this really high heat and it hurts the output of agriculture, that's especially the case at night, because hot nights, as one expert told me, are tough for crops because that's usually when they get those cooler temperatures. There's a time of day when temperatures tend to fall, and that's when crops get a respite from this heat. But when you have those hot overnights, it means you're getting less output from your crops. That means fewer crops. And if you have the same amount of money going to buy a smaller amount of crop, you're going to have higher prices. And that means people can afford less of that stuff, and they're not consuming necessarily what they need or supporting the sector in the way that they would otherwise. And the same goes for a domestic economy. If you can't grow as much, you have to import those crops from other countries, they have to travel, that can add additional cost to the cost of the good. And as a result, again, it's just hurting the sector. It's making things potentially more expensive at the grocery store.
8: And how much, like, is there a number we can put on how much extreme heat is costing us at this point?
27: It can be talked about in two ways. One is the lost economic growth. So a study that was done that looked at about 200 countries over a period of 40 years found that in places where you have higher than usual number of hot days and drought-like conditions, it ends up hurting GDP growth by about 0.2%. So deducting that from what otherwise would have been the growth. And while that doesn't sound like a lot, when you put that and aggregate it over a country and certainly over the world, that can add up to a ton of money and a ton of lost production. A different study out of Dartmouth University looked at this over a recent 30-year period and found that there's likely as much as $50 trillion in lost output.
8: $50
27: trillion? $50 trillion. And granted, that's over a fairly long period. We're looking at three decades. Even so, that's the kind of lost growth that can be really meaningful for just changing the quality of life of everyday people living in the world and who may otherwise live in a very different world if that's the kind of growth that we would have had over that period.
8: That's what I was about to say, too, is the $50 trillion, that's a backwards-looking number, right? That's been, like, over the last 30 years. We're expected, like, we're going to have higher average temperatures in the year to come. I assume the number of days with extreme heat would be higher in the days to come, right?
27: Exactly, yeah. So, you know, a federal government study, a recent study found that the expectation is we're going to have more heat waves in the coming years due to human-caused climate change as a result. You would expect, experts told me, these types of costs to rise. And another thing you hear is that adaptation is an X factor in all this. If we do find ways to respond that mitigate some of these effects on workers or on the economy, a good example is the installation of air conditioning, which has helped indoor workers become productive in the event of really hot weather. That can help mitigate some of these effects. But the expectation overall is that, yes, as you have more heat waves, these costs of lost output are going to go up.
8: Max Zahn, thank you so much.
27: Thank you. Yeah, I really appreciate it.
8: And one last thing. When I was a kid, if you were pulling pranks in a car, you knew you always had a parent right up there in front of you. I remember I was in David Hashimi's family car with these backwards-facing seats, which we thought gave us license to make all sorts of faces at the cars behind us. But there's always that threat if you overstep. If you don't stop that, I'm turning this car around. Well, it's no longer a given. There's even a human driver up front, but that threat remains just the same.
10: Two 15-year-olds accused of a drunken joyride in a driverless taxi.
8: Earlier this week in San Mateo, California, police got a call from the driverless car company Waymo. Some teenage passengers appear to be shooting out of the window of their autonomous cab. Police later told our ABC station KGO that this was actually a water gun, a toy that shoots pellets, kind of like water-filled paintballs. They had allegedly brought alcohol into the car as well, kind of commandeering this as a driverless joyride.
11: I'm not sure what led to them learning about what was going on in their vehicle, but once they had the information, they did contact us immediately, told us what they saw, told us where the vehicle was.
8: What's remarkable is what happened next. Waymo literally turned this car around.
11: They did say they were able to disable the vehicle and used a ruse just to tell the passengers, oh, the car's having trouble, so that we could set up and get into position.
8: Dispatchers remotely disabled the car and then redirected to an area where several cops were waiting, guns drawn, treating this as a high-risk traffic stop. A canine unit was on hand.
2: Police say the teens cooperated with authorities and that no one was hurt, and they applaud Waymo operations for reaching out.
8: This stop has generated a variety of reactions. Like, on one hand, if the allegations are true, serves you right. On the other hand, technology ethics researchers say it raises perplexing questions, like how closely is Waymo watching you during the ride? If they think you're doing something wrong, can they literally just trap you and drive you to the police? Waymo's terms of service clearly inform customers they are being recorded and that if they detect potentially illegal activity, they can transmit that information to law enforcement. Waymo hasn't commented. Police say Waymo did the right thing to protect the public. In the meantime, just because adults aren't with you in the car no longer means no one is watching. All right, that'll do it for us. Thank you so much for listening to Start Here Weekend from ABC News. Start Here Weekend is produced by Aaron Ferrer, Emily Schutz, Kelly Therese, Jen Newman, and Anthony Ali. Ariel Chester is our social media producer. Josh Cohen is director of podcast programming. I'm our managing editor. Thanks to John Newman, Tara Gimble, Eamon McNiff, and Katie Dendos. 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I'm Brad Milkey. 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
18: 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We meet the first and third Tuesday of the month at the Spencer Golf and Country Club. Our meetings begin at 5:30 right after work, and we keep our meetings to under an hour. Throughout the year, Kiwanis After 5 stays active with numerous projects, such as Just Because Roses, Christmas Boxes during the Grand Meander, and much more. We also give back by awarding scholarships to graduating seniors. If you want to learn more about Kiwanis After 5 or see what we're up to, visit our page on Facebook. Or better yet, we invite you to attend one of our meetings in person at the Spencer Golf and Country Club, Kiwanis After 5 of Spencer, a group of like-minded volunteers making a difference in the community, one child at a time.
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6: ABC News. I'm Brian Clark. Rare bipartisan legislation became law at midnight. It's a new housing bill, and it passed without President Trump's signature, as ABC Selena Wang explains from the White House.
9: This housing bill passed with overwhelming support from Democrats and Republicans. Plus, it hits at one of the biggest issues for Americans right now, the cost of buying a home. And this bill aims to lower the cost by boosting supply, making homes cheaper to build, and restricting Wall Street investors from buying up single-family homes. And yet, Trump torpedoed the planned signing of this bill 10 days earlier, calling the bill a, quote, big yawn.
6: He ultimately refused to sign it because Congress had not passed his voting bill. Overnight, the president said 1,000 missiles are locked and loaded on Iran as he responded to threats against him made and seen in Tehran during the six-day funeral for Iran's supreme leader. Apple is suing OpenAI, claiming in federal court in California the AI giant's trying to steal its trade secrets. Another tech giant is walking back an AI program, says ABC's Andrew Dimbert.
2: Just 3 days after unveiling new AI tools that could have turned public Instagram posts into AI-generated images and videos, Meta is now pulling the feature entirely after a wave of criticism from users, privacy advocates, and even the entertainment industry. Meta saying in part, we've heard the feedback that this feature missed the mark, so it's no longer available.
6: Authorities in Houston say they're not satisfied with a federal account of why Lorenzo Salgado Arujo was shot and killed Thursday morning by an ICE officer. DHS said he used his vehicle to try to strike an unmarked car, something his family disputes. And Houston's mayor, John Whitmire, says,
7: we're not settling to wait for an FBI report. For all we know, could take a year. We want answers.
6: There were over 90 water rescues in Missouri Friday as a result of flooding after heavy rain. 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
6: There are now cases of cyclosporiasis in at least 31 states. It's a parasitic disease that leads to uncomfortable gastrointestinal symptoms. ABC medical contributor Dr. Alok Patel says,
13: these symptoms can really last a long time. Fortunately, this can be treated with an antibiotic if you do get symptoms and you go to a doctor and you get tested. But still, this is very painful for the people who have been experiencing, including several reports of those who have had symptoms for a prolonged period of time.
6: It may be linked to produce or water contamination. The anguished family of a Mississippi teenager who died while boating on the 4th of July is demanding a thorough and transparent investigation, says ABC's Aaron Katursky.
16: 18-year-old Nolan Wells took a boat with friends to Horn Island off the Mississippi Gulf Coast. Those friends told investigators Wells decided to stay behind. His body was found 2 days later.
21: We just want to know what happened. And why our baby didn't come home.
22: Authorities believe Wells drowned and say so far there is no evidence of any foul play, but his parents are skeptical and they've sent their son's body for an independent autopsy.
6: There is also a race factor. Reverend Al Sharpton says he's not discounting race as a factor. Wells is black. The other three men on his boat are white. The mayor of New York City, Zoran Mamdani, says that Taylor Swift paid New York City more than $160,000 for the permit tied to her wedding at Madison Square Garden. I'm Brian Clark, ABC News.
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24: From the news desk at Northwest Iowa Now with the latest news for Northwest Iowa. I'm Anthony Gonzalez. A Storm Lake resident is giving back to the community in a big way with 712 Day this Sunday. Charles Hernandez is organizing the first ever 712 Day. The celebration will use donated funds to create tabs for food, drinks, services, and other items at local businesses, available free of charge until the tabs run out. Hernandez says the idea came from other similar area code themed events.
25: A lot of towns and cities have area code days. This is kind of one for us. You know what I mean? We're going through hard times right now, and I think everybody just needs a little boost.
24: He says more than $5,700 has already been donated to support the effort, including a $5,000 contribution from one donor and another gift of $712. Hernandez hopes to partner with as many as 15 businesses.
25: As of right now, we have Kings Point, water park passes. We got Malarkey's. We're giving out adult beverages. We got a food truck, Holy Smokes. They're going to be parked in the parking lot at Malarkey's. We have a drink store here in Storm Lake called Mexilau. They'll be giving out free drinks. And then we have MP Cuts, the haircuts.
24: While Hernandez has organized community fundraisers since 2021, he says this event is unique because residents will directly see the impact of donated dollars. He hopes the event grows into an annual tradition for Storm Lake.
25: Yeah, this is a fun time. This is an opportunity for all of us to get together. And I just want everybody to come out and have a good time and, you know, go to places you ain't never been to before, or take the family to the Kings Point Resort when, you know, money was tight and you couldn't take the family. And now's the opportunity to do it. You know, this isn't a kids event. This is a community event. So it's for everybody.
24: Hernandez plans to be stationed in the Malarkey's parking lot beginning at noon on Sunday, distributing water park passes and grocery gift cards, while participating businesses offer free items during their normal business hours. A Lakeside man is facing felony charges following a routine traffic stop in Storm Lake Wednesday morning. An officer stopped a vehicle in the 800 block of Flint Drive at approximately 7 o'clock a.m. on July 8th for an equipment violation. During the stop, officers identified the driver as 42-year-old Jacob Jepson of Lakeside, who was barred from driving in the state of Iowa. A canine unit was then deployed and alerted to the presence of narcotics inside the vehicle. Following a search, police allegedly uncovered a small amount of methamphetamine. Authorities further allege Jepson had 3 prior Iowa convictions for possession of a controlled substance. Jepson was charged with third offense possession of a controlled substance, methamphetamine, a Class D felony, and driving while barred, an aggravated misdemeanor. Jepson was booked into the Buena Vista County Jail and held on a $7,000 bond. Residents in the Grettinger, Terrell, and Ruthven Ayrshire school districts are growing frustrated as questions remain about financial discrepancies first disclosed in June. The school board was expected to discuss audit findings Tuesday night.

0: financial transactions, involving sharing agreements between Granger Terrell and Ruthven Ayrshire dating back to 2022. District officials also said they are strengthening financial oversight through improved documentation, additional review procedures, and more detailed financial reports to the school board. School leaders noted that rising costs and declining enrollment have increased the importance of financial accountability, and said updates will be provided as the review continues. And reports of blue-green algae are beginning to surface in parts of the Iowa Great Lakes. Iowa DNR fisheries biologist Andrew Carlson says blooms are common this time of year.
1: Not too much cause for concern right now, but we do want to recommend that people keep their small animals, their dogs, small children, etc., out of the water at this time.
0: He says warm water and excess nutrients could create favorable conditions for the algae.
1: Warm water is more prone to the cyanobacteria blooms like this when we have nutrient-rich systems to begin with. If you're downwind of an algae bloom, you're more likely to see and smell and notice it.
0: Carlson recommends to pay close attention to water conditions before swimming.
1: If the water's really turbid or green or has a sort of a whitish-gray appearance to it, probably not a good idea to swim in that kind of turbid, you know, filthy water. But if you have clear water, you're probably okay.
0: According to the DNR's most recent beach monitoring data, swimming is currently not recommended at Emerson Bay Beach on West Okoboji due to elevated algae levels. Meanwhile, Crandall's Beach on Big Spirit Lake has returned to normal status. For more news, visit Northwest Iowa Now. I'm Anthony Gonzalez.
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4: And turning to area funeral announcements, the Warner Funeral Home of Spencer is in charge of arrangements for 93-year-old Beverly Donaldson Stewart of Spencer, formerly of Webb. Her funeral will be this morning at 10 a.m. at the Warner Funeral Home in Spencer. Again, the Warner Funeral Home is in charge of arrangements for services for 93-year-old Beverly Donaldson Stewart of Spencer, formerly of Webb, with services today at the Warner Funeral Home at 10 a.m. The cemetery, the burial will be at the Garfield Cemetery at Webb at 1 p.m. today. And the Warner Funeral Home is in charge of arrangements for Rosemary L. Weber, 81, formerly of Peterson. Her services are today at 10 a.m. at the United Methodist Church in Peterson, Iowa. Again, the Warner Funeral Home is in charge of arrangements for 81-year-old Rosemary L. Weber, formerly of Peterson, with funeral at 10 a.m. at the United Methodist Church in Peterson, Iowa. And the Eldridge Family Funeral Home in Primgar is in charge of arrangements for 90-year-old Darlene J. Sampson of Sanborn, formerly of Primgar, with services happening today at 11 a.m. at the United Church of Primgar. Again, the Eldridge Family Funeral Home is in charge of arrangements for 90-year-old Darlene J. Sampson, formerly of Primgar, with services today at 11 a.m. at the United Church of Primgar. The Eldridge Family Funeral Home of Paulina is in charge of arrangements for 84-year-old Rodney Carlson of Paulina. Funeral visitation will happen at 11 a.m. to 12:30 p.m. today at the Eldridge Family Funeral Home. Again, the Eldridge Family Funeral Home is in charge of arrangements for 84-year-old Rodney Carlson of Paulina with a visitation with family present today at 11 a.m. to 12:30 p.m. at the Eldridge Family Funeral Home. And Martin Matisse of Emmitsburg is in charge of arrangements for 93-year-old Paul Ashel of Emmitsburg, with services happening on Monday at 10:30 a.m. at the Holy Family Catholic Church in Emmitsburg.

0: Pittsburgh. Burial will be at the St. James Catholic Cemetery in Clare. Visitation is today from 3 to 5 at the Holy Catholic Church in Experts. The Knights of Columbus will have a rosary, and that'll be at 2:45 p.m. today. Again, the Martin Matisse Funeral Home of Emmitsburg is in charge of arrangements for 93-year-old Paul Ashel of Emmitsburg, Monday will be the funeral at 10:30 a.m. at the Holy Family Catholic Church in Emmitsburg, burial at the St. James Catholic Cemetery in Clare, and visitation on Sunday from 3 to 5 p.m. at the Holy Catholic Church in Emmitsburg. And the Warner Funeral Home is in charge of arrangements for 89-year-old Michael Mike Bear of Spencer. Memorial services will be held on Monday. The time is at 11 a.m. at the Sacred Heart Catholic Church in Spencer. A visitation will take 1 hour prior to services at the church. Again, Warner Funeral Homes is in charge of arrangements for 89-year-old Michael Mike Bear of Spencer, with funeral happening Monday at 11 a.m. at the Sacred Heart Catholic Church. And the Eldridge Family Funeral Home of Primgar is in charge of arrangements for 36-year-old Daniel D. Ort of Primgar. His funeral services will be 10:30 a.m. on Tuesday, July 14th at the Sutherland Church of Christ, and visitation will be after 4 p.m. on Monday, July 13th, with family present from 5:30 to 7:30 p.m. at the Eldridge Family Funeral Home in Primgar. Again, the Eldridge Family Funeral Home is in charge of arrangements for 36-year-old Daniel D. Ort, and funeral services will be 10:30 a.m. on Tuesday. Visitation will be after 4 p.m. on Monday, with family present from 5:30 to 7:30 p.m. And the Powers Funeral Home is in charge of arrangements for 86-year-old Carol Jane Cooker Cernett of Fort Dodge. Funeral mass will be at 10:30 a.m. on Tuesday, July 14th, at the Resurrection of Our Lord, St. Sebastian Parish in Pocahontas, Iowa. Again, the Powers Funeral Home is in charge of arrangements for 86-year-old Carol Jane Cooker Cernett of Fort Dodge, with funeral mass happening Tuesday, July 14th, 10:30 a.m. at the Resurrection of Our Lord, St. Sebastian Parish in Pocahontas, Iowa. And the Warner Funeral Home is in charge of arrangements for 93-year-old Richard Dick Allen of Spencer. Memorial services will be held Tuesday, July 14th. Funeral will happen at 2 p.m., and that will be at the Faith Lutheran Church in Spencer. Visitation will take place 1 hour prior to the service at the church, and a private family burial will take place at a later date. Again, Warner Funeral Home is in charge of arrangements for 93-year-old Richard Dick Allen of Spencer. Services held Tuesday at 2 p.m. at Faith Lutheran Church. A visitation will take place 1 hour prior to service at the church. And the Warner Funeral Home is in charge of arrangements for 100-year-old Mrs. Eileen Nurse of Sheldon. The services will take place Wednesday, July 15th at 11 a.m. at the Warner Funeral Home in Spencer. Again, the Warner Funeral Home is in charge of 100-year-old Mrs. Eileen Nurse of Sheldon, with services on Wednesday, July 15th at 11 a.m. at the Warner Funeral Home. And services for Carol Jean Seagreen, 84, of Des Moines, formerly of Emmitsburg, will be held at 10 a.m. Wednesday, July 15th at the Hamilton Funeral Home in Des Moines. Visitation from 9 to 10 a.m. prior to gravesite service, and there will be a gravesite service that will follow at the Rush Lake Cemetery in Cruel, Iowa. Again, the Hamilton's Funeral Home is in charge of arrangements for 84-year-old Carol Jean Seagreen of Des Moines, formerly of Emmitsburg, with a Wednesday funeral at 10 a.m. at the Hamilton Funeral Home in Des Moines. A visitation from 9 to 10 a.m. prior, and gravesite services will follow at the Rush Lake Cemetery in Cruel. And for more information on funerals, news, and weather, visit NorthwestIowaNow.com.
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0: Good morning, Northwest Iowa. Here's your extended forecast for the broadcast listening area. After a humid start to the day with areas of fog and some low-lying locations, sunrise quickly takes over across the region. Any early morning visibility issues should improve by mid-morning, giving way to a beautiful midsummer day. High temperatures this afternoon will climb to the upper 80s with light southwest winds at 5 to 10 miles per hour. Tonight remains quiet with mostly clear skies and comfortable overnight lows settling into the middle 60s. Winds stay light and out of the southeast, making for an excellent condition for outdoor activities, camping, county fairs, and evening at the lake. Looking ahead on Sunday, more sunshine is on tap. Temperatures warm slightly with highs approaching 89 to 90 degrees across much of northwest Iowa. Humidity levels remain manageable for mid-July, and winds stay relatively light from the south from about 5 to 10 miles per hour. Rain chances remain virtually non-existent. As we move into next week, a classic summer pattern settles over the region. Monday through at least Thursday looks predominantly dry with wall-to-wall sunshine. Daytime highs will gradually climb from 90 degrees Monday into lower 90s by Tuesday, Wednesday, and Thursday. Overnight lows will remain warm, generally in the mid-upper 60s. The big weather story will be developing heat. By the middle of the later portions of next week, afternoon temperatures are expected to push into the lower 90s region-wide, with some locations potentially reaching the mid-90s. Combined with increasing humidity, heat could climb several degrees higher during the warmest part of the afternoon. The working outdoors and construction, road work, and other outdoor industries will want to stay hydrated and take periodic breaks from the sun. For farmers across northwest Iowa, conditions remain favorable for field work with extended stretch of dry weather and relatively light winds. Soil moisture loss will increase under persistent sunshine and warming temperatures, so crop stress may become a concern if the dry pattern continues beyond the coming week. At the Iowa Great Lakes, expect excellent boating and recreation weather through this weekend into next week. Winds remain light, skies stay mostly clear, and no significant storm systems are expected through at least midweek. Water activity should generally be favorable conditions, and everyone should continue practicing heat safety during the afternoon. So, morning fog gives way to sunshine. Highs today in the upper 80s, mostly clear tonight with lows in the mid-60s, sunny and near 90 on Sunday, dry and increasingly hot next week with highs mainly in the lower 90s, and no significant chances of rain are expected through the week. Today, we're looking at fog this morning, sunny, highs in the mid-80s. Tonight, mostly clear, humid with lows in the mid-60s. Southeast winds 5 to 10 miles per hour. Sunday, sunny with highs in the upper 80s. South winds 5 to 10 miles per hour. And Sunday night, clear with lows in the mid-60s. Again, south winds 5 to 10 miles per hour. Monday, sunny with highs in the lower 90s. Monday night, clear with lows in the mid-60s. Tuesday, sunny, highs in the lower 90s. Tuesday night, clear, lows in the mid-60s. Wednesday, sunny, high in the lower 90s. And Wednesday night, mostly clear with lows in the upper 60s. Thursday, sunny, highs in the lower 90s, and Thursday night, mostly clear, lows around 70. Friday, mostly sunny, with highs in the lower 90s. Yesterday, our high was 81, and our low is 62. Sunrise is set for 5:51 this morning, and sunset set for 9:01 p.m. And on Sunday, sunrise at 5:02 a.m. In 1936, it was 107 degrees, and in 1926, our low was 46. And for more weather, visit northwestiowanow.com.
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12: Sonic Garden heading on home to score. Tigers lead. And the Rebels are going to run all the way to Des Moines next week.
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12: 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A 99-yard kick return for a touchdown. There's the count. We get a three count for the referee. There's the win by four.
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14: Spencer baseball team opened up postseason play on Friday night in Substate 1 quarterfinals at home against Sioux Center. After a scoreless first inning and a scoreless top of the second, Spencer was able to get a walk and a hit-by-pitch to lead things off in the bottom of the second inning. After Sioux Center starter Jax Van Zee struck out the next batter, Evan Versteeg singled to load up the bases with only one out. But Van Zee locked in, struck out the next two batters to end the inning. Sioux Center would make Spencer pay for not capitalizing with the bases loaded in one out situation in the bottom of the second. In the top of the third, Luke Van Vorst out of the 9 spot and Joseph Molina out of the 1 spot each were hit by pitches. Then Jake Lane singled to load up the bases with nobody out. Van Zee would then ground out, driving in one run to give Sioux Center a 1-0 lead. A pop-out made it two outs, but MacArthur Skideman with the two-out, two-RBI double made it 3-0 in favor of Sioux Center in the top of the third. Van Zee responded by making the Tigers go three up, three down in the top three spots in the lineup in the bottom of the third inning. The Tigers would come back to tie it up in the fourth, though. Larson Volk was hit by a pitch, then Shelton Benlin was also hit by a pitch to put runners on first and second with nobody out. After a flyout and a strikeout, it was the Tigers to come through with two outs when Schaefer Heffner doubled in two runs, and then Aiden Tekken would double to score Heffner to tie the game at three. Sioux Center responded in the fifth by retaking the lead. Jax Van Zee drew a walk, and then MacArthur Skideman would ground out to score Van Zee, making it 4-3 going into the bottom of the fifth. Spencer started off the bottom of the fifth nicely. George Lawson doubled to put a runner in scoring position with nobody out, but more clutch pitching by Jax Van Zee as he retired the next three batters on a pop-out, strikeout, and ground out to end the inning. That double by Lawson turned out to be Spencer's last hit of the game. It was a rough top of the seventh inning for Spencer. Three Tiger errors resulted in four runs scored for Sioux Center. Only one of those runs were earned. And then after Van Zee mowed through the Tiger lineup in the bottom of the seventh, it was Sioux Center coming away with an 8-3 win, eliminating Spencer and ending their season with a record of 16-10 and a quarterfinal exit in the sub-state tournament. Sioux Center advances into the sub-state semifinal where they'll take on the number one seed in Class 3A Sub-State 1, MOC Floyd Valley in Orange City. Van Zee got the win on the mound for Sioux Center, throwing 7 innings, allowing 4 hits, 3 runs, all earned, walking 1 and striking out 8. George Lawson absorbs the loss for Spencer, 7 innings pitched, 7 hits, 8 runs, 5 earned, walking 1 and striking out 4. Also in Class 3A Sub-State 1 on Friday night, Storm Lake took on the number 2 seed Bishop Heelan of Sioux City as the number 7 seed and would lose on the road by a score of 7-0, bringing the Tornadoes season to an end. High school softball on Friday night, it was Newell Fonda and North Union colliding in the Class 1A Region 6 semifinal. Newell Fonda came away with a 5-3 win, advancing in to the Region 6 championship game. They will host St. Mary's of Remsen coming up on July 13th at 7 o'clock. A trip to the state tournament on the line. Sioux Central softball was in action in Class 2A Region 6 on Friday night, falling by a score of 1-0 to the number 2 seed in that region, Hinton, bringing the Rebels season to an end. There will be more high school softball action in the KICD 9 County area today. Class 3A Region 6 semifinal features the number 2 seed Algona at home against the number 3 seed Spirit Lake. That'll be at 7 o'clock. The winner takes on either the number 1 seed Prairie City Monroe or the number 4 seed Humboldt for the regional championship on July 14th at 7 o'clock. For Class 4A Region 6, Storm Lake hits the road, going to Alleman to take on the number 1 seed in the region, North Polk, at 7 o'clock. The winner takes on either the number 2 seed Sergeant Bluff Luton or the number 3 seed Boone for the regional championship on July 14th at 7 o'clock at the highest remaining seed. On News Radio 102.5 and AM 1240 KICD tonight, the Spencer Tigers will be on the road, going to Sioux City to take on Bishop Heelan, the number 2 seed in Class 4A Region 3. We'll get pregame started at roughly 6:40. The winner of that contest advances to the regional championship game to take either the number 1 seed Fort Dodge or the number 4 seed MOC Floyd Valley. That's a look at sports on KICD. For Northwest Iowa Now, I'm Stephen Cutler.
15: 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There's a journey behind it. 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Later, they hear the name again. 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
21: 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I'm John Trouts, and coming up...
22: President Trump has harsh words for European allies while attending the NATO conference in Turkey. I'm John Stolness in Washington.
23: Public outcry after another shooting involving ICE in America. I'm Clayton Neville.
24: No prison time for the judge convicted for helping a Mexican illegal alien escape out the back door of her courthouse while ICE agents were waiting to arrest him. I'm Joan Jones.
25: At least 35 European lawmakers are calling for an investigation of FIFA President Gianni Infantino. I'm Jennifer King.
26: He criticized ICE in an email. Now a Rochester, New York man is taking the agency to court. I'm Sue Aller.
27: What show's got the most Emmy nominations this year? I'm Kevin Carr.
21: All ahead on America This Week. Maine Senate candidate Graham Plattner took to social media Wednesday to make an announcement about the future of his campaign.
28: We believe that for the movement to continue, it can't be May. And for that reason, we are suspending campaign operations.
21: He added that the process to replace him needs to reflect the will of those who supported him.
28: How this process is going to work, I'm not trying to dictate to anyone who it should be or how we get there, but I will say this. It needs to be open, transparent, and democratic.
21: Plattner's decision to pull out of the race comes after Politico published an allegation from Plattner's ex-girlfriend claiming she was sexually assaulted by him. The state Democratic Party has started taking the steps necessary to replace him and has until July 27th to nominate a new candidate. President Trump traveled to Turkey earlier this week for 2 days of meetings with NATO allies and to meet with his political ally, Turkey's President Erdogan. Trump also revealed how he'll allow Turkey back into the United States F-35 program, as correspondent John Stolness reports from Washington.
22: The president announced he was removing sanctions against Turkey put in place in 2019 when Turkey purchased a Russian-made air defense system. But Trump proclaimed he does not want to sanction friends.
29: Why wouldn't we do that? We have a better relationship with Turkey, and Turkey's been in many ways much more loyal than other countries that we think would be loyal.
22: The president also hinted he may not be done drawing down U.S. forces from European theaters.
29: Well, we're going to see. I was very disappointed with NATO. And frankly, if it weren't held in Turkey, where my friend happens to be a very strong leader, a very strong person, it's possible that I wouldn't have attended.
22: Trump has already ordered the withdrawal of about 5,000 troops in his second term, mostly from Germany. And after being pressed by reporters regarding harsh things he has said and posted on social media about Europe, Trump warned European countries their way of life is in danger.
29: Europe's a very different place than it was 20 years ago. A lot different, much different. It's a much different, and they better be careful with immigration and energy.
22: The president once again declared his desire for the U.S. to take control of Greenland.
29: Well, that's what hurt my relationship with NATO, because Greenland doesn't help Denmark. Denmark doesn't spend money to really help Greenland.
22: And he once again voiced his displeasure with Europe's unwillingness to provide military support to open the Strait of Hormuz and participate in the war with Iran. Ukrainian President Volodymyr Zelensky was also there, pushing for his country to be invited into NATO.
30: And we already see each other as reliable partners, and it would be only natural to become a part of one common security community.
22: He's also asking for more U.S.-made Patriot missiles for Ukraine as well as Western Europe to protect against Russian attacks. John Stolness, Washington.
21: There are growing calls for an independent investigation into the fatal shooting of a man in Houston by a U.S. Immigration and Customs Enforcement agent. America in the Morning's Clayton Neville is following that story.
0: According to ICE, Lorenzo Salgado Araujo rammed his car into an ICE vehicle and tried to run over an officer, who then fired on him in self-defense, according to the agency. Salgado was a Mexican national living illegally in the United States and was caught up in a targeted enforcement operation. Salgado's son, Ronaldo Salgado, spoke about his father during a press conference this week with lawmakers at his side demanding an independent investigation.
2: I saw a video posted on Facebook that he had been shot. I recognize him immediately. Not from his appearance, but from his voice, crying for help as he lay on the street, bleeding out.
0: He said his dad didn't deserve to die.
2: He did not deserve to be reduced to a headline of Mexican man shot and killed by ICE.
0: ICE says the U.S. Department of Homeland Security will lead the investigation into the shooting, and the FBI will spearhead the probe into the potential assault on a law enforcement officer. At least six people have been shot and killed by federal immigration officers since President Trump took office in January of 2025 and launched his crackdown on illegal immigration. I'm Clayton Neville.
21: The U.S. and Iran traded airstrikes once again on Thursday, but neither side appears ready to definitively say that the ceasefire is over. More from correspondent Rich Johnson.
3: As Iran hit targets inside U.S. allies Qatar, Jordan, and Kuwait, and the U.S. went after targets inside Iran, both sides raised concerns about an end to the ceasefire if the other fails to cease fire. Defense and security analyst Alex Alferez Shears says the key to resolving the conflict is restraint, something neither the U.S. nor Iran is exercising because of the fundamental disagreement about the future of the Strait of Hormuz.
4: The United States find it intolerable that Iran will exercise control over the strait, and Iran finds it intolerable that an alternative mechanism with regards to the control of the strait, without them being the predominant actor in that mechanism, is also equally intolerable.
3: His comment courtesy of Al Jazeera. Will Todman, a senior fellow at the Center for Strategic and International Studies, tells CBS that he fears a return to the cycle of low-intensity conflict with flare-ups every couple of weeks.
5: That's something that I think the international markets will not respond well to, because it will instill and embed uncertainty in this critical artery of international trade.
3: And Will Tebow, director of the Conservative American Military Project, tells Fox News the new U.S. attacks are a good move. He says President Trump is exercising an artful balance of U.S. power, showing you can't attack the U.S. with impunity.
6: But also means that we're keeping an eye on whatever the future holds and whatever kind of military resources may be necessary to truly bring the Iranian regime to bear.
3: Also Thursday, Israeli Prime Minister Benjamin Netanyahu spoke to President Trump, urging him not to sell military jets to Turkey. And Iran's foreign minister says he spoke to his counterparts in Saudi Arabia, Turkey, and Oman, as well as the head of Pakistan's military, who has been one of the main mediators between Washington and Tehran. I'm Rich Johnson.
21: A former judge avoids jail and a high-rise scare coming up on America This Week.
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21: You're listening to America This Week. I'm John Trout. Former Milwaukee County Judge Hannah Dugan has been sentenced with a $5,000 fine, no prison time, after being convicted of the felony crime of obstructing a federal immigration arrest. Correspondent Joan Jones reports.
24: Even though a federal jury found Hannah Dugan guilty of helping a Mexican illegal immigrant leave her courtroom through a non-public exit, U.S. District Judge Lynn Edelman gave her 0 days behind bars and that $5,000 fine. The federal sentencing guidelines recommended a sentence of 15 to 21 months behind bars for the crime. Here's CBS 58 News reporter Adam Reif.
11: The judge decided that she had already been through enough, that there was no need for further deterrence, and that her character and lack of a history did not require prison time. Today was all about proving that character. Several people spoke on her behalf. More than 20 letters were submitted from family and friends and officials. And then today in court, a Jesuit priest and attorney spoke on her behalf.
24: Now, at the sentencing hearing Wednesday, the judge, who was appointed by President Clinton in 1997, said Hannah Dugan was upset by immigration enforcement, a sentiment, he said, that is widely shared. Ahead of the sentencing, Dugan, who resigned from the bench following her indictment, gave a statement expressing no remorse, saying, in fact, that her acts were consistent with community concerns at the courthouse. She also said she intends to return to public service. I'm Joan Jones.
21: President Trump is appealing an order from a judge to pay out $5.8 million in damages to E. Jean Carroll from her 2023 civil suit against him. America in the Morning's Bob Brown reports.
12: A federal judge on Wednesday saying author E. Jean Carroll can collect nearly $6 million in damages after a jury found President Trump sexually abused and defamed her. The money has been held in escrow and has been accumulating interest. Trump's attorneys are appealing in an effort to stop the payment. In a civil trial in 2023, a jury found Trump attacked Carroll in 1996 in the dressing room of a Manhattan department store and defamed her, as she wrote in a published memoir during his first term as president. Trump denied the allegations, saying she was trying to sell her book, and also said, "She's not my type." The Supreme Court recently declined to hear President Trump's appeal to overturn that verdict. In 2022, when Trump was out of office, he appeared for a deposition in the civil case.
13: "She's accusing me of rape. A woman that I have no idea who she is. It came out of the blue. She's accusing me of rape, of raping her. The worst thing you can do, the worst charge. And you know it's not true, too. You're a political operative also. You're a disgrace.
12: The Trump administration responding to yesterday's ruling, saying the American people stand with President Trump as they demand an immediate end to all the witch hunts. Trump is also appealing $83 million in defamation compensation granted to Carroll by a separate Manhattan jury after a 2024 trial where Trump briefly testified. I'm Bob Brown.
21: After buckling support columns caused fears of a partial building collapse in New York City, correspondent Julie Walker reports the high rise has been stabilized.
14: A 37-story building under construction in Manhattan is said to be stable after support columns buckled Tuesday, prompting fears of a partial collapse, forcing evacuations around 42nd Street on the east side. Buildings Commissioner Ahmed Tegani.
15: I can say right now that the building is stable. It has not moved since we started monitoring it.
14: The old Pfizer headquarters is being converted to a residential tower with an addition added on when workers saw columns on 21 buckling.
15: We feel confident in the emergency plan that we have now to make it stable.
14: Drexel University engineering professor Abby Aguirre says they need to find the cause to fix the issues, which include reinforcing the columns.
16: Was it the design engineers, fault? Was it the construction workers? Did they cut something they were not supposed to cut? Did they remove a member they were not supposed to remove?
14: Julie Walker, New York.
21: Did your favorite show get an Emmy Award nod? Find out when we return on America This Week.
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21: Welcome back to America This Week. I'm John Trout. European politicians want FIFA to investigate the circumstances around the reversal of a red card for Team USA's star player ahead of their Monday game against Belgium. Correspondent Jennifer King has details.
23: At least 35 European lawmakers are calling for an investigation of FIFA President Gianni Infantino over concerns about his involvement in the suspension of a red card against U.S. striker Fuller and Balogun. FIFA lifted his suspension for Monday's U.S.-Belgium match after President Donald Trump intervened, although the U.S. lost 4-1 anyway.
25: I related just that feeling. I didn't tell him what to do. I can't tell him what to do, but... And I don't believe he made the decision. I think it was a committee that made the decision.
23: In a statement, European Parliament lawmakers Barry Andrews, Laura Walters, and others said the decision to change the rules mid-tournament is a disgrace and a perversion of justice. They're asking EU national football associations to press FIFA's ethics committee to find out more. FIFA has said it was the decision of a disciplinary committee. I'm Jennifer King.
21: A New York man is suing officials at Immigration and Customs Enforcement, alleging they violated his First Amendment rights. Correspondent Sue Aller has details.
26: Federal immigration officers are facing a lawsuit after a New York man says ICE agents showed up at his house over an email criticizing the agency. David Strever, a U.S. citizen from Rochester, claims his First Amendment rights were violated after officers visited his home while he was traveling overseas. Strever's attorney, Adam Steinbaugh, from the Foundation for Individual Rights and Expression, says the email was protected by political speech.
27: You have rights to criticize the government. You have rights to contact the government and share your views.
26: According to the lawsuit filed Monday, the email sent in January to then-ICE Director Todd Lyons called the official a monstrous human being and said he would never know peace. ICE considered the message a threat and left a warning notice with Strever's wife.
27: But the First Amendment also protects against forms of retaliation other than arrest.
26: He says the issue is not just about arrest, but government retaliation.
27: A true threat which is not protected by the First Amendment is a serious expression of an intent to commit violence. There's nothing like that in this email.
26: The Department of Homeland Security denies it's trying to suppress free speech, saying anyone who threatens law enforcement officers will face consequences. I'm Sue Aller.
21: He's made a list of the Emmy nominees and checked it twice. Here's correspondent Kevin Carr.
28: On Wednesday, the Television Academy announced the nominations for the 78th Primetime Emmy Awards, with HBO Max coming out on top. The medical drama The Pitt received the most nominations with 25, including Best Drama and Best Lead Actor for Noah Wiley. The Pitt hopes to repeat these top-tier awards from last year. Not far behind in nominations was the final season of Hacks with 24, including Best Comedy and Best Lead Actress for Jean Smart. This is a record number of nominations for a single season of a comedy. Apple TV also garnered a slew of nominations, including 19 for its horror comedy, Widow's Bay, and 18 for its other freshman show, the genre-bending Pluribus. Many popular shows were ineligible for nominations, like HBO Max's hockey romance-heated Rivalry, which was financed by a Canadian company. Others like Cape Fear, House of the Dragon, The Vampire Lestat, Dutton Ranch, and The Bear aired outside of the eligibility window. As in the past, cable and streaming dominated the nominations. HBO Max had 122 total, Netflix had 111, and Apple TV had 87. By contrast, the traditional broadcast networks ABC, CBS, and NBC's nominations each totaled in the 30s. The Emmy Awards will air on September 14th, hosted by Mariska Hargitay. I'm Kevin Carr.
21: The top stories from the week that was. America This Week, produced by Alexander Hinton. I'm John Trout. This is Westwood One.

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1: So Clay County Community Foundation is celebrating 20 years of being a foundation here in Clay County that gives grants to nonprofits and public entities. The Clay County Community Foundation is governed by a 10-member all-volunteer board that is comprised of citizens across Clay County so that we are able to know the needs of all the different communities in Clay County. The Clay County Community Foundation has been able to grant about 20 grants each year to different nonprofits and public entities that apply for grants. So total, we have been able to give over $2 million in community betterment grants to Clay County.
0: For more information, or if you would like to make a donation, visit the Clay County Community Foundation's website at claycofoundation.com. 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
2: When severe weather strikes,
3: there is a strong line of thunderstorms moving through northwest Iowa right now.
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3: We're getting reports now of large hail and 60-mile-per-hour winds. Now is the time to get to your basement or a small interior room on the lowest level.
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0: Monday, September 14th. Enjoy an evening of patriotism at the Clay County Fair as we celebrate our veterans with the entertainer who created the most iconic anthem.

0: It's an evening with Lee Greenwood and special guest Jimmy Fortune. The next night, Tuesday, September 15th, don't miss the incredible Martina McBride.
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4: Today, we're speaking with Dr. Benjamin Brannigan, a general surgeon with Northwest Iowa Surgeons who performs many gallbladder surgeries and procedures at Spencer Hospital. Welcome, Dr. Brannigan.
5: Hey, thanks for having me on.
4: Let's jump right in. When people hear the term gallbladder disease, what does that actually mean? And are there different types of gallbladder problems?
5: Yeah, so I think the term gallbladder disease is kind of a broad encompassment of all the different diagnostic problems you can have with your gallbladder. Those are really a spectrum of disease. They include problems with gallstones, problems with gallbladder inflammation or obstruction, functional problems with the way your gallbladder...
6: From ABC News, I'm Brian Clark. Talks between the U.S. and Iran are set to resume at the technical level even after President Trump said the ceasefire was over. And ABC's Selena Wang at the White House said the president continues threats against Iran.
7: The president is issuing this new threat against Iran, posting this morning that 1,000 missiles are locked and loaded and aimed at Iran, with thousands more to immediately follow if the Iranian government acts on its threat to assassinate or attempt to assassinate him. And he goes further, adding that orders have already been given and the U.S. military is ready, willing, and able to completely decimate and destroy all areas of Iran.
6: The president did not sign the new housing bill into law because Congress did not pass his voting ID bill, but that housing bill did become law overnight. The bipartisan measure aims to lower home costs by making houses cheaper to build, boosting supply, and it restricts Wall Street investors from buying up single-family homes. Urgent rescues in the Midwest after dangerous weather across the region. ABC meteorologist Samara Theodore has more on the impacts in Missouri.
8: In Iron County, over 200 canoers and staff members rescued at a campsite in Talmsock Mountain State Park. These family members reacting as they waited on loved ones still stranded at the campground.
9: There's five of them camping and in a tent. They tried to stay on top of their car while it was flooding and they lost the car, the truck, so they had to go to a tree.
8: National Guard helicopters helping to rescue and bring campers to reunification sites.
6: In California, evacuation orders east of Los Angeles after the Summit fire expanded to cover more than 2,600 acres. Bert Horstmeyer lives in Pinyon Hills.
10: It just kind of got out of hand, so, but they'll get it out. These guys are the best.
6: Apple sued OpenAI in federal court in California, alleging OpenAI is stealing its trade secrets. 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
6: 10 people were killed in a small plane crash in the Bahamas, says ABC's Tom Sufi Burge.
13: An urgent investigation is underway today in the Bahamas after a small plane crashed, killing everyone on board. Video of the crash site obtained by ZNS Bahamas shows the wreckage smoldering in a forest near the capital. Officials saying one person initially survived the crash, but later died of their injuries.
6: And aviation regulators have suspended the airline's operating license during the investigation. Crews in Washington, D.C. are once again draining the reflecting pool at the Lincoln Memorial that's been hit by green algae and damage to its new blue sealant, as ABC's Chuck Sievertson explains.
14: President Trump's problem-plagued effort to revamp the pool pushes well past his initial goal of having it ready by July 4th to mark the nation's 250th birthday. Last month, the water was clouded by a green algae bloom, and pieces of the new blue sealant appeared to be peeling off the bottom. Trump has blamed the peeling on vandals, though critics allege it's from shoddy repair work. Charged Olympic canoeist David Hearn, who denies allegations that he damaged the lining.
6: That's ABC's Chuck Sievertson. Another change in Washington, D.C. The entrance to the White House is undergoing what the White House calls security enhancements and upgrades on the North Portico. It's expected to be finished around mid-September. It's not clear what the security enhancements entail. I'm Brian Clark, ABC News.
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16: From the news desk at Northwest Iowa Now with the latest news for Northwest Iowa. I'm Anthony Gonzalez. A Storm Lake resident is giving back to the community in a big way with 712 Day this Sunday. Charles Hernandez is organizing the first ever 712 Day. The celebration will use donated funds to create tabs for food, drinks, services, and other items at local businesses, available free of charge until the tabs run out. Hernandez says the idea came from other similar area code themed events.
17: A lot of towns and cities have area code days. This is kind of one for us. You know what I mean? We're going through hard times right now, and I think everybody just needs a little boost.
16: He says more than $5,700 has already been donated to support the effort, including a $5,000 contribution from one donor and another gift of $712. Hernandez hopes to partner with as many as 15 businesses.
17: As of right now, we have Kings Point Water Park passes. We got Malarkey's. We're giving out adult beverages. We got a food truck, Holy Smokes. They're going to be parking in the parking lot at Malarkey's. We have a drink store here in Storm Lake called Mexilau. They'll be giving out free drinks. And then we have MP Cuts, the haircuts.
16: While Hernandez has organized community fundraisers since 2021, he says this event is unique because residents will directly see the impact of donated dollars. He hopes the event grows into an annual tradition for Storm Lake.
17: Yeah, this is a fun time. This is an opportunity for all of us to get together. And I just want everybody to come out and have a good time and, you know, go to places you ain't never been to before, or take the family to the Kings Point Resort when, you know, money was tight and you couldn't take the family, and now is the opportunity to do it. You know, this isn't a kids event. This is a community event, so it's for everybody.
16: Hernandez plans to be stationed in the Malarkey's parking lot beginning at noon on Sunday, distributing water park passes and grocery gift cards, while participating businesses offer free items during their normal business hours. A Lakeside man is facing felony charges following a routine traffic stop in Storm Lake Wednesday morning. An officer stopped a vehicle in the 800 block of Flint Drive at approximately 7 o'clock a.m. on July 8th for an equipment violation. During the stop, officers identified the driver as 42-year-old Jacob Jepson of Lakeside, who was barred from driving in the state of Iowa. A canine unit was then deployed and alerted to the presence of narcotics inside the vehicle. Following a search, police allegedly uncovered a small amount of methamphetamine. Authorities further allege Jepson had three prior Iowa convictions for possession of a controlled substance. Jepson was charged with third offense possession of a controlled substance, methamphetamine, a Class D felony, and driving while barred, an aggravated misdemeanor. Jepson was booked into the Buena Vista County Jail and held on a $7,000 bond. Residents in the Grettinger, Terrell, and Ruthven Ayrshire school districts are growing frustrated as questions remain about financial discrepancies first disclosed in June. The school board was expected to discuss audit findings Tuesday night, but the meeting was canceled. Superintendent Marshall Lewis said the district has not yet received the audit. It remains unclear when the audit will be completed or when the board will next review the findings. In a public statement released June 3rd, the district announced it had hired an independent third party to review and reconcile financial transactions involving sharing agreements between Grettinger Terrell and Ruthven Ayrshire dating back to 2022. District officials also said they are strengthening financial oversight through improved documentation, additional review procedures, and more detailed financial reports to the school board. School leaders noted that rising costs and declining enrollment have

0: keep their small animals, their dogs, small children, etc., out of the water at this time.
1: He says warm water and excess nutrients could create favorable conditions for the algae.
0: Warm water is more prone to the cyanobacteria blooms like this when we have nutrient-rich systems to begin with. If you're downwind of an algae bloom, you're more likely to see and smell and notice it.
1: Carlson recommends to pay close attention to water conditions before swimming.
0: If the water's really turbid or green or has a sort of a whitish-gray appearance to it, probably not a good idea to swim in that kind of turbid, you know, filthy water. But if you have clear water, you're probably okay.
1: According to the DNR's most recent beach monitoring data, swimming is currently not recommended at Emerson Bay Beach on West Okoboji due to elevated algae levels. Meanwhile, Crandall's Beach on Big Spirit Lake has returned to normal status. For more news, visit Northwest Iowa Now. I'm Anthony Gonzalez.
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6: Spider mites love drought. When the weather's wet and or humid, spider mites are more likely to be attacked by a fungal pathogen that can occasionally wipe out massive populations of mites. With dry, hot weather in many areas this year, we're concerned about mite populations rising quickly, possibly even early this summer. Here's what we learned a few years ago when spider mites showed up on our farm in mid-June. Don't think bifenthrin will last very long. It doesn't kill spider mite eggs. Bifenthrin is a great insecticide controlling a wide variety of insects. It will also stop adult spider mites, at least in areas like the northern U.S. where resistance issues haven't popped up. However, a few years ago, when the dry weather persisted, mite populations

0: patients spiked not long after our first application of bifenthrin, and we didn't follow up with another shot, and it cost us a bunch of yield. If you spot spider mites soon, our suggestion is to spend the extra money, go with a true miticide that'll kill both eggs and adults. There are a lot of product choices out there, including abamectin and Oberon, but our favorite is Zeal. We'll talk more about spider mites right after this.
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0: The biggest challenge with spider mites is scouting. The problem with spider mites is they're microscopic. About the only way to figure out that they're there is to look for speckling on the leaves. Then, if you've got a handheld magnifying glass, you can confirm whether or not you have mites. What most agronomists do when they find leaves that look infested is to shake those leaves over a white piece of paper. It's a lot easier to see the mites when they're walking around on paper rather than on a leaf. Once you've determined you have spider mites, the question is whether or not you should spray. Here are a few general guidelines we use because there are no established thresholds. First of all, if it's early in the season, that plays a big factor in the decision. If you're 30 days from harvest, there's less damage that can be done than if you're 90 days from harvest. Next, look at how much damage is already on the plants, keeping in mind which leaves are the most important. In corn, it's the ear leaf. For wheat, protect the flag leaf at all costs. And with soybeans, you're typically focused on the upper leaves, but even if mites get into the middle leaves, that can be a problem. If you're seeing any type of leaf loss caused by spider mites, you've got a major issue. But just leaf speckling is often enough on our farm, so we pull the trigger. Very often, you may be out spraying something else anyway. And the question is if you want to add an insecticide. Well, since second generation pyrethroids are $2 to $3 per acre, you decide to throw one in. The problem is that could cause a mite flare-up by killing off the beneficials that may feed on spider mites. If conditions are ideal for mites and or you're already seeing spider mites on your farm, either pick an insecticide that will actually kill spider mites, add a miticide to your insecticide, or at least choose a product that will not kill beneficial insects. I'm Darren Hefty.
3: When Reins of Hope helps kids build courage, it's more than courage. 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We invite you to join our FRUN. 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
4: 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And now, here's Todd Brockschuss.

0: Hey, good morning, good morning, good morning. This is Todd Baracious from Dell's Garden Center. Hey, and welcome to The Grapevine today, Saturday, June 27th. Is it possible that June is almost over? I just can't believe it. Well, hey, today's a very special day for me. I'm in El Paso, Texas, meeting my newest grandson, who was just born in the last week or so, and I'm looking forward to spending time with him and his dad, Aaron, and his mom, Alicia, in El Paso, Texas. Never been there before. Looking forward to that. I know it's kind of deserty, and I enjoy those desert environments. Hey, welcome to The Grapevine. So today, there's no reason to call in. You really can't. You're just going to be listening to it, but I do want to tell you again, reminding you that the area farmers markets are going today at the south end of Spencer in the Highway 71 intersection with the south T of Spencer on Highway 18 and 71. And that's going on right now. So you're welcome to go out there. And you know what? We're almost in July. It wouldn't surprise me at all. If you get there early enough, you might get a few tomatoes or maybe some cherry tomatoes, something early in the season like that. You might score already this weekend. So just giving you a heads up there. But I'm sure they've got green beans and carrots, and hopefully there's maybe a pepper or two. We'll see if some of these people are growing.
1: 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Happy July 11th. Welcome to The Grapevine on KICD-AM. Hey, no need for you to know the phone numbers to call in, because once again today, I'm pre-recording today's Grapevine show. But thank you for listening, especially for those of you listening online at NorthwestIowaNow.com. Thanks for joining us, whether you're in Minneapolis or Des Moines or Omaha. Hey, thanks for following The Grapevine here on KICD. And welcome home, too, I suppose, for some of you. And for the rest of you folks, hey, I hope to be live next week. We'll see how I'm healing, recovering from some surgery around my vocal cords. So I think I would have sounded pretty awful today had I come in. So I'm hoping next week my voice will be somewhat back to normal, and I hope to be able to take phone calls from you at that time. Hey, folks, as I always do, remind folks that the farmers marketers are out and about here in Spencer at the south end of town, kind of at the junction of Highway 71 and 18, close to the Black Earth Java. You'll find the tents set up out there and the folks with all of their produce. Same story in the Arnold's Park amusement area. With the farmer's market there. That one's a lot of fun to go to as well. And then lastly, maybe not lastly, but the Spirit Lake Farmer's Market up in the Dickinson County Expo Building. Man, I've been getting some really good cheese curds from a Minnesotan who turned their dairy into a curd factory. And you know, there's just something special about fresh curds. And their garlic curds and their dillweed curds are phenomenal. I think I could eat a whole bag at a time, but I try not to, but really good foods there, and I do encourage you to get out to those farmers markets and give them a try. And those folks have been up early, I'm sure, today getting things ready for the market. And one thing I want to talk about is I'm sure that there's going to be some of those first few tomatoes out at the marketers. So if you get there early enough, you might be blessed to get some fresh tomatoes. And you know, a lot of people make a bacon, lettuce, and tomato sandwich. I'm not a big fan of the lettuce. I mean, to me, it's a little bit on the tasteless side, especially if you're not adding, you know, any sort of dressing or things like that. But I like to do what I call a BPT, a bacon, pepper, and tomato sandwich. I like the zippy flavor you get from a pepper much more so than lettuce. And one other thing that I do, and it might be a little different, is I love Montreal steak seasoning on tomatoes. And if you've never tried it, give it a go. Yes, it's great on hamburgers. Yes, it's pretty good on steaks, but it's wonderful on tomatoes. I like the caraway seeds and the dried garlic, the bigger clusters or chunks of salt and pepper, if you will, and other ingredients that is in the malt and the Montreal steak seasoning. And then I also like to, oh my gosh, my mouth is watering just talking about this, Nikki. But I like avocado too. Fresh cut avocado. If you make guacamole, that's great as well. But I like just the fresh cut slices of avocado. So mine actually is a bacon, avocado, pepper, tomato sandwich. So I'm kind of taking the basic BLT and making it a BAPT. And I hope to encourage you to do the same thing. Hey, folks, I bet that there are also fresh green beans, possibly fresh peas, and some other great things along with scallions and radishes and spinach and lettuce, leaf lettuce. So get out there and enjoy all those things. You know, my dad always loved making vegetable soup about the time green beans came in, and especially if sweet corn was available, to make good batches of fresh ingredient vegetable soup, especially with green beans and some early potatoes mixed in there, some carrots, of course. But that very first batch, especially with fresh dill weed, just a little bit, not a lot, but just to give you a little bit of that dilly flavor. And it needs to be fresh. It can't be the dried stuff. And I always like to joke with my dad, Dell, because his garden was covered with dill weed. It was his major weed besides lamb's quarters and smart weed and a little bit of purslane here and there. And I always like to tease him that he was trying to corner the market on the dill weed. So a fun thing to have, though, but enjoy some fresh soup. And I mean, it's counterintuitive to think, oh, I'm going to make hot soup in my kitchen for a hot day. But, you know, it keeps wonderfully. And when you're using fresh ingredients, oh my goodness, it's just phenomenal. Hey, so thanks for your patience as I'm recovering from my spinal surgery on my neck. And I hope to be back in the studio next week. Hey, I got a couple things I want to talk about right off the bat, just because of what's happened to this area with emerald ash borer. And there's a product called High Yield Stump Remover. It's just a really great product on the market. And what you do is you drill holes down into your stump from the top. You drill in some holes from the side, and hopefully those holes can meet. You dump about 4 ounces of this powder down some of the holes, and then you add water to it, and you just slowly allow these stumps then to kind of dry out. And it helps them dry out so much so that at a certain point of time, you can use some lighter fluid or some kerosene. I have used this product and then added just some good old charcoal on the top to get things going well. But a way to burn out your stumps. And I just recently visited a home that had some stumps actually even touching the house. Some of the stumps were that close. And certainly in a situation like that, you want to be safe and not be trying to burn a stump out. But again, this product dries up the wood. It does help the wood decompose a bit. And it comes in 1-pound containers. It does a really nice job. But as that wood dries out, then you can kind of chop it up with a hatchet much easier. I've even been able to just kind of crush it using the boot on my foot and break the pieces apart. So it is a nice product to use if you can't burn it out, but it's a great product to use if you wish to burn a stump out. And that's the High Yield Stump Remover. And we have that available at Dell's Garden Center. We're having more and more folks come in too with cabbage butterflies this time of year. They're attacking the cabbages. They're getting the other coal crops like Brussels sprouts, cauliflower, etc. A diatomaceous earth is a product you can use that will control some of those caterpillars. And imagine, these diatoms are things that naturally live in our oceans. Some of them have chlorophyll, some of them don't. But their bodies are coated with silica. So basically, they're like little pieces of glass, if you will, that sink to the bottom of the ocean. And again, with the tectonic forces of plates moving up and down, etc., eventually the diatoms bodies are at the surface, and it's almost like clay, but it's like shards of clay that are filled with glass. And so you sprinkle this on top of your plants, especially things like hostas around the base of a hosta. As slugs are crawling around, it cuts their bodies open so that they begin to bleed. Same thing with snails. They'll begin to bleed and bleed out. But caterpillars and other soft-bodied critters are really bothered by and sometimes completely controlled using the natural guard diatomaceous earth. And, you know, one cool thing about this is when you catch a rain, it kind of washes to the inner parts of your cabbage where you really have a hard time getting the 7 dust or maybe the 8 dust down inside. And so this product does a great job of controlling, towards the inside of your plant or maybe those hard to reach spaces on a head of broccoli where those darn little caterpillars are in there chewing away. And it does a fun job. So a safe product to use, completely natural. And it does a great job. One more product to list, and then I want to talk about plants for a while. This is Moss Killer. It's frequent that people have problems with moss growing maybe on the side of your house or on your deck or on your stone patio, or maybe you've got some landscape rock and you've got moss growing. And you can attach a garden hose to this product. The sprayer on the end of it is great, and the moss killer does a nice job. And it's just a potassium salts of fatty acids. So this product will control dandelions as well. So if you got a few weeds like plantains and things like that coming up, in and amongst your mosses, it does a really nice job. Now, I'm a guy who likes moss. I think it's just beautiful. And I've been to the Boundary Waters a few times and looked at my feet. And there at my feet is this wonderful miniature garden about the size of a basketball or a beach ball. Different types of lichens symbiotically growing with blue algaes or with red algaes. And the lichens are in tones of blues and greens and golds and reds. Little pockets that collect water and soil and pine needles over time. And there's little bits and pieces of moss growing in there. And one of my favorite northern Minnesota plants, Kinnikinick, which is an evergreen plant that only grows about 4 to 6 inches tall. Whenever I can find Kinnikinick growing with moss, man, that's where I want to put my tent. And it's nice and soft, and it's just a beautiful little miniature garden. So in the past, there was a product called Moss Milkshake. I think it still exists. And what you simply did was open up this quart size or half gallon size paper, almost like milk juggy like container. You added water to it and you shook it up and you poured it out into an area in shade, and different species of moss would start to grow. And you know, when you first do this, it looks like somebody threw up in your yard, maybe a dog barfed or something like that. It is not pleasant to look at. But over a course of weeks, the moss begin to grow and it looks really neat. And another thing you can do to make rocks or a rock wall, or maybe even you've got a segmented wall made out of concrete blocks, you can make those things even look ancient, as if they've been around for a very long time, by making your own little cocktail using yogurt. Yeah, again, this is something that's going to stink. It's going to smell like throw up in your yard again. But you take an old blender, maybe one that you don't want to use again, and you scrape off some lichens, maybe off shingles of your house or off maybe some cinder blocks, rocks. Sometimes you'll see the different types of lichens growing on tree trunks, on older trees, and you add them with the yogurt. You kind of stir it up, mix it in a blender, and you simply go out and paint or pour this onto rocks, onto stone, onto concrete, and the lichens will grow because that substrate of the yogurt binds to the stones and does something chemically that makes it suitable for those lichens to grow. So if you want to make things look old, that's a thing you can do, but the moss milkshake is something I think you can still buy online that will do a fun job for you. So I just wanted to mention a couple things out of doors like that. Hey, at Dell's Garden Center, July is hydrangea month, and we use so many hydrangeas in our summer landscapes, especially in the Iowa Great Lakes area. A lot of the homes that we are landscaping are seasonal in nature, and the homeowners might be there from Memorial Day through Labor Day, and that's really it. So we try to focus on plants that provide wonderful summer color, and I'm kind of surrounded by a collection of some of those things, but I want to talk in particular about hydrangeas. And there's four different species of them. The smooth-leaf hydrangeas are like the old-fashioned hydrangeas with the big balls of white flowers. Sometimes people call those snowball hydrangeas. There used to be a variety named Snow Hill smooth-leaf hydrangea. And Annabelle hydrangea is a much more improved selection of that smooth-leaf hydrangea. But we're now even selling a better one at Dell's Garden Center, a brand new one called Flowerful, which has fist-size clusters of flowers. But it has them so abundantly, the plant is almost covered in white. And what I really like about the Flowerful hydrangea in comparison to the Annabelle is that the plant is fully domed. So you'll have flowers on the sides of the plant as well as the top of the plant, where the old-fashioned Annabelle might even have some head-sized blooms. I've seen some gigantic ones at the Cherokee County Fair and also at the O'Brien County Fair in Primgar. and that's in their flower shows, some of these gigantic heads of pure white flowers. There are some pink varieties from Proven Winners, which I also like, and I'm really excited because fall of 2026, once we get into September, there is a brand new red variety coming out, and I know we will have that at Dell's. I know I will be posting pictures on Facebook also to celebrate that plant. So that's the smoothleaf hydrangea clan. There's also a vining hydrangea. There are a very few of these in town. One I know of is in that 20-foot height range. This is a vining plant. It's somewhat tender in this area. It seems to die back for a few years before it's finally established, and then eventually it begins to climb up onto a brick or onto wood. It will grow also onto a nice rock fireplace is where I see them most commonly used. They do get clusters of white flowers midsummer, and they're absolutely beautiful plants. It's not something that we offer on a regular basis. It is something we can bring in as a special order, but vining hydrangeas or Hydrangea petiolaris is that variety. Then the next group of plants I want to talk about, I've talked about these in the last few weeks, the big leaf hydrangeas, and we've got a wonderful series, the Endless Summer Series from Bailey Nursery in the Minneapolis-St. Paul area. Another wonderful series from Monrovia Growers, and that is the series of the Seaside. And the Seaside hydrangeas, there's many different varieties there. A couple of my favorites are Newport, which is a wonderful pink, and then Martha's Vineyard, which is a wonderful blue. Glacier Bay is a wonderful white, which has black colored stems. I love Glacier Bay because of that beautiful black and white that's going on there. But a wonderful group of hydrangeas. Within the Endless Summer hydrangea series, there's beautiful pinks like Summer Crush, which is a corally pink. Pop Star, which is a beautiful blue. So a great group of plants. And then lastly, the group I want to focus on today is the PG hydrangea. So I visited about smoothleaf hydrangeas, big leaf hydrangeas, vining hydrangea. The PG hydrangeas are the group of plants that have cone-shaped flowers. And when I was a young guy at Dell's Garden Center, we only had PG hydrangea. And about 20 years later, a new variety came onto the market called Tardiva, which is tardy, is part of the root word there in Latin, which means it was a little bit later blooming hydrangea. That one had larger sterile flowers, larger cone-shaped panicles of blooms. And for a number of years, we sold both the PG hydrangea and Tardiva, really without any named cultivars or named varieties. And then eventually, this new Proven Winners company came along with this incredible hydrangea named Limelight. And the world changed when that happened. And it was really one of the things that pushed the company of Proven Winners into the forefront as they began to breed more and more hydrangeas that they allowed onto the market. But Limelight is still one of my favorites. It grows 6 to 7 feet tall or taller. It's very commonly found as a PG tree hydrangea rather than a shrub. Again, getting about 6 to 7 feet tall. I'd say more in that 4 to 6 foot range because it's single stemmed. It doesn't quite get as wide. We've got a 15-year-old at Dell's Garden Center that's less than 6 feet tall, but is a good 5 feet wide, and it's been there for about 15 years. It's a beautiful plant. It blooms nicely every season. And Limelight has the characteristics of the flowers being a very lime green when they're in the bud stage in late June and early July. The flowers fully open to a beautiful limey green with tones of white. Eventually, when you get into late July and early August, the flowers are almost entirely white. But then at the end of August, they begin to take on a beautiful, subtle bronzy pink. And the plant finishes a beautiful bronzy pink once we get into late September. And it still is one of my favorites. It's still a plant that we offer a lot of at Dell's Garden Center. But shortly after its release, another one came along called Quickfire. And I enjoy Quickfire because not all of the flowers are sterile flowers. About half the flowers are fertile flowers. And because of that, this plant is an amazing pollinator. It attracts all sorts of butterflies, including monarchs and including swallowtails, honeybees, bumblebees, wasps, all sorts of pollinators. And Quickfire has an amazing aroma. And I have one at my home that's about 5 by 5. I think I've had it close to 20 years. It blooms reliably every year. It normally starts to show color in late June, but certainly by early July, it's showing a lot of white. The blooms quickly fire then to a strawberry pink. So already by late July, it's changed color from white to a cool strawberry color. It holds that color well into September, and it slowly darkens to almost a berry color. By the time that you hit the first part of October and our first frost, it's just finishing then, and it's an absolutely gorgeous plant. And I really think once you catch a frost and the flowers have turned to tones of kind of a tan, that they're wonderful for using in dried flower arrangements. So if you have a quick fire hydrangea at your home and you've never used it in a dried flower arrangement, you're really missing out. It is a phenomenal plant, and I would grow it just for that reason alone. So I want to talk about some of the babies that have come out since then, and I'm just going to focus on four, and I'm going to talk about these in order of height. So the first one, Little Lime, it's been out for about 10 years or more, maybe 15 years. A wonderful limey green like its big sister, Limelight. The flowers are much smaller, only about 4 inches long. This plant grows 2 to 3 feet tall, gets about 3 feet wide. The limey colored blooms take on tones of pink and tones of white, and they hold those pinks and whites and limes all the way through the season into September and October. This plant has smaller leaves about the size of a tablespoon, and the plant is very densely packed with foliage and with flowers. And the flowers on this particular variety all appear on the top, which is one of the older things that have now been bred out by newer varieties like Bobo. This is the number one selling PG hydrangea at Dell's Garden Center, 2 to 3 feet tall, 2 to 3 feet wide, pure white flowers that emerge in mid-July. This plant has flowers on the top as well as on the side, so it's fully domed with blooms from the ground, over the top, and back to the ground. And this thing is so packed with flowers, the flowers are only about 4 to 5 inches long again, so packed with flowers that at times you can't see the foliage, which makes this plant an ideal landscape plant. A big punch of flowers, so if you have white trim or a white door or white grills in your windows, the white on this plant really makes it pop. Maybe your house has white trim, a white gutter system. Any sort of white will really make this thing pop. There is a park up across from Come and Go on Highway 71 in the Arnold's Park and Okoboji area, and it's called the Hattie Ellison Park. That's where the little miniature queen is. And if you've never visited that park before, it's got this really cool surface there that's kind of made out of rubber. It's very bouncy, so it's a very kid-friendly park where a kid can fall and not get hurt. And there is nearly 60 or 70 of these little Bobo hydrangeas planted in masses around that park. So if you ever visit that park in July, it's absolutely stunning. Bobo does take on a little bit of a pink coloration to it once you hit the end of August, Labor Day weekend, Clay County Fair, and onward. But it's a great plant. And we literally sell hundreds of this particular variety, Bobo, every season at Dell's Garden Center. And again, that genetics is from proven winners. Another one that we offer at Dell's is Little Hottie, a very similar plant, again, fully domed, more in that 4 foot range, possibly 5 foot if you would really let it get big. Pure white flowers from the ground over the top, back to the ground. This plant holds that nice, clean white all season long. Again, an abundance of flowers that are 5 to 6 inches long. And again, it is so heavily packed with blooms that sometimes the foliage is completely hidden. And then lastly, brand new in the market this year, 2026, Spring Sizzle. We did offer a few of these plants, kind of like new cars, last year. This one has a wonderful white flower. It's called Spring Sizzle because it really starts blooming at the end of spring. So you could expect flowers in this plant the last week or maybe the last 2 weeks of June. The flowers come out, and again, fully domed from ground over the top, back to the ground, of pure white flowers that are very, very dense. They nearly completely hide the foliage. And then again, because this is a new variety, it quickly goes from that beautiful white to a sizzling pink. And it holds that nice, deep, sizzling pink color throughout the growing season and into the fall and into October. A wonderful plant that gives you a huge splash of both white, but then also pink later in the season. So if you've never seen this particular variety, we've sold out of it a couple times already at Dell's Garden Center this spring. And it's just fun how fast things like that come and go through Dell's Garden Center. So if you visit us frequently, you might see things like that that we've just got in, and we'll have a good number number of them, and then slowly they sell out, and then we're bringing more plants in again. And we kind of go through waves of plants throughout the growing season at Dells Garden Center. Hey, with the dry weather we've had, I visited with a person just this week about strange occurrences in their yard because they have underground irrigation. And what's going on is the irrigation, when it was installed years ago, simply didn't have enough heads on a single line that all of the grass was getting 100% coverage with the irrigation system. And with irrigation design, it's all about math. It's about how many gallons per hour a sprinkler head will spray out. It's also about how many gallons per minute a sprinkler head will put out. It's all about how many PSIs or how much pressure you have of water. And a good thing I always like to do is put a 5-gallon bucket out by a hydrant or a spigot and just see how long it takes to fill up that 5-gallon bucket. And that roughly gives you an idea of how many gallons per minute, or you can also calculate how many gallons per hour. But some folks' irrigation systems were improperly designed. They're supposed to be designed so that you have head-to-head coverage, where a sprinkler head will shoot water out far enough that it's covering the sprinkler head next to it. And at times in the past, some companies were not installing the heads adequately or close enough that they were getting head-to-head coverage. And then what happens is you get diamond-shaped patches of your lawn that begin to turn brown. And that's already happened to us in May. We had a real dry spell there. It's happening to us again in July with the drier weather we've had, where these diamond-shaped spots appear in a lawn. Sometimes they're relatively small, maybe 5 foot by 5 foot. At other times, they're quite large, 10 foot by 10 foot. We're in year 6 of a drought. And I remember in 2020, our very first really dry year after having several wet years, a lot of lawns were having these issues. Another thing that can happen is with the irrigation system that's been in place for 10 or 20 years, that especially along the streets with applications of sanding salt, that slowly the soil and sand builds up along those sprinkler heads where at one time they used to pop up out of the ground, maybe let's say 6 or 8 inches, but now they're not popping up high enough so that the water is spraying out far enough. Sometimes I can walk out into a lawn and find where the sprinkler heads are because the grass has all been smashed flat. So when these heads kick on, now the heads are deep enough in the ground, they're not popping up high enough that the water is spraying out as far as it should. Grass is slowing down or reducing the distance that water is spraying out. And again, because of that, you're getting these diamond-shaped patches in a lawn that are drying out, where other parts of the lawn are nice and green. Some parts have these diamond-shaped patches with somewhat curving inward patches of green grass. So if that's you, a couple different things you can do. One, you need to get a bigger controller so you can cut your zones into smaller pieces and add more heads to your irrigation system. Number two, if it's the soil is building up along the street, along the sidewalks, along the driveway, even in the middle of the yard, and you're getting the grass that's smashed down from the water flowing from the heads, you can simply dig down around those heads and add what's called a riser, which lifts that head up out of the ground another inch or 2 or 3 inches. They simply screw into the sockets that hold the heads and then re-screw your head back on. So a time-consuming thing to do, but it's something a homeowner can easily do on their own and just purchase some of the risers from your irrigation company that blows out and starts up your system every year. So if that's you, and hey, if you want more information, you're welcome to come into Dells Garden Center and talk with one of the landscape pros, either Brian or Kent or Ross or Beth, and they will get you fixed up with what you need. And it's something you can either choose to do yourself or, again, ask a landscape irrigation installer to come and do that for you. So if that's you, go out and take a walk around. Sometimes you can even just, with your eyes closed, almost walk through your lawn and feel where the grass is nice and moist, your grass is thick, and all of a sudden you have these hard and bare patches.
0: that can be easily controlled. Well, hey, I brought a whole collection of plants into the studio with me today that I want to talk about. Some beautiful things with summer blooms and summer color. The first one I have in front of me is balloon flower. And balloon flower is an old-fashioned favorite. It's called platycodon. I have some balloon flowers at my home. On the top of the plant before the blooms open, they look like hot air balloons. They look like a balloon that has a beautiful blue color to them. These things also come in whites and pinks. When the flowers open, the flowers are a beautiful four-petaled, kind of a star-like shaped plant. The balloon flowers, the thing you need to know about them is they need to be crowded amongst other plants like yarrows and maybe sedums and things like that. They tend to flop. So at my home, we use grow-throughs, which is a ring with three or four different legs. You stick this ring down to the soil, 6 to 12 or 18 inches above your plant. There is a grid or cross-checks, if you will, cross-hatches within that ring that keep these plants from flopping. So if you've got lilies that flop or if you have peonies that flop, a grow-through is a wonderful, inexpensive tool that will help that from happening. But I love balloon flowers because of the blue coloration. Certainly these come in whites and pinks, but there are less flowers that have a wonderful blue color. And if you're wanting to add blue, catmints are a great choice. Russian sage is a great choice. If you want the anise hyssop, that's a wonderful choice for blue. But consider balloon flowers as well. Also adding a nice blue-green touch is this wonderful tall sedum. And this is from the Sun Sparkler series. This is a variety called Dazzleberry. And Dazzleberries bloom in August, so pretty soon they will be in bloom. But in July, I love the blooms before they open. The little buds almost look like seeds. And there's just this wonderful texture that the blooms provide to different varieties of tall sedum before they flower. And Dazzleberry is a variety that we use often at Dell's because of the striking deep pink flowers above the blue-green foliage. This plant has thick, rubbery leaves that almost remind you of a succulent you might find out in our tropical plants at Dell's Garden Center. Easy to grow. A nickname for tall sedum is live forever. And so if you're a person who says, oh, I just can't grow anything, Todd, hey, we've had these things blow off a bench, roll around underneath the bench for a couple weeks. They get wilty as all get out. You stand the plant back up, you give it a shot of water, and off it goes. About the only way you can kill them is to give them too much water. So keep that in mind. We've got a nice collection of different types of Dazzleberry sedums, many of whom have burgundies or blue greens or different colored foliage. And most of them get to be ankle to calf high. Some of the other varieties of tall sedum will grow to be knee high, but a wonderful group of plants. Also, going from blues to tones of yellows, this is a brand new yarrow available at Dell's Garden Center. It's the Sky Sail series. And we have these in a wonderful red and kind of a terracotta or orange and this beautiful yellow. I love the aroma of the foliage, that fern-like foliage. These clumps can get to be pretty good sized over time, 2 approaching 3 feet wide. They make a wonderful cut flower if the aroma of the foliage doesn't bother you indoors. They make a great dried flower as well. If you want to cut a few stems, wrap a rubber band around them, open up a paper clip to the letter S and hang them somewhere in your garage to dry. They make a wonderful dried flower that you can use in your home without the strong aroma. But I like these plants because the big flat clusters of blooms make a wonderful landing pad for monarch butterflies, for black swallowtails in particular. You got the beautiful blacks and golds going on, tiger swallowtails as well. Certainly you're going to get skippers and moths later in the evening, but a wonderful plant that, again, is very easy to grow, is very deeply rooted. Yarrows are native plants, so if you want to include native plants in your landscape, hey, why not add a yarrow? And they're easy to grow, and you know, one thing about them, too, is the texture of the flower is kind of flat but kind of globular, so the shape of a bloom is every bit as important as the color of the bloom. So mix up shapes and mix up colors. And just since I've said that, I'm going to slide another plant into focus here. This is a Coreopsis, and it's a brand new variety of Coreopsis from Monrovia Growers. And this one is called Little Bang Red Elf. It's a Zone 4 Coreopsis. This thing will bloom throughout the season. I love the deep green thread-like foliage to it. The wonderful daisy-like flowers are a gorgeous red. And this thing blooms all season. And again, it is a type of a native plant. Lanceleaf Coreopsis are native to this area. This is a threadleaf Coreopsis. So a native plant, perhaps not to the Midwest, but I love the daisy-like flowers. My favorite one in this group is Zagreb with the beautiful gold. So you could do a wonderful Iowa State garden with the golds of Zagreb and the beautiful reds of this Little Bang Red Elf Coreopsis. But again, just the different textures of blooms that make this plant special. Both of these plants are for full sun. So you want to keep that in mind when you're creating your garden. Another plant I've got, I'm going to keep the yarrow out here. I think I've mentioned this is a new plant at Dell's Garden Center. And this is a coral bell. And I love the name because it's glazed and infused instead of dazed and confused. Round scallop foliage. And you know, when is the wind not blowing in Iowa? So here you have these little wands of flowers that stick up above the leaves. They blow gracefully in the wind. This plant has a beautiful salmony colored flower to it, which is a wonderful contrast against the purple and silvery foliage. Even though these flowers are teeny tiny, they are packed with nectar, and this is one of the favorite flowers of hummingbirds. We display coral bells with our shade-loving plants because they are very shade-tolerant, but this particular variety will grow in full sun or full shade. And again, because we have a lot of wind, you've got these leaves that move that reveal the purpley underside to the foliage, but reveal also the silvery overlay on the tops. It's just a beautiful plant. It gets to be about 15 to 18 inches wide, 12 to 15 inches tall. The flower spikes extend up above that. But again, a plant that will attract a whole host of pollinators, including hummingbirds. So in a shady garden, imagine using this beautiful silver next to the green foliage of Hosta Royal Standard, which blooms white. Or imagine the burgundy and purpley leaves next to Hosta Summon Substance, which gets huge, but the contrast of the purples and golds looks great. And again, the flowers are just an added plus. This thing will rebloom lightly if you remove the flower spikes once they're done blooming, and it is a quite long blooming flower. It will bloom up to 8 weeks and perhaps longer if it's happy where it's growing. And again, wands of flowers, so spike-like foliage next to the flat clusters of the yarrow. In full sun, you've got fine texture, you've got scallop foliage, just great companions to place with each other using yarrows and coral bells in full sun or using coral bells and hostas in a shady location. Another plant for shade, and this is a plant we've been offering just for a couple years. This is a carex or a sedge, and sedges have square-shaped stems, so if I kind of feel down here towards the bottom of the plant, I can feel that. But this particular variety is called Blue Zinger, and I love the blue-green grass. This will work in full sun so long as it's given adequate moisture. In full shade, it does wonderful, and again, a wonderful companion to plant with hostas. So imagine golden-colored coarse leaves of a yellow hosta with a fine texture of a Blue Zinger. And again, this is a native sedge. It's native to the Midwest, and it's just a beautiful plant. And again, it's a textural component. And of course, because of its fine texture, it's going to move gracefully in the wind and the breeze and just give your garden some life and some motion. But again, in full sun, this plant creates a nice texture with bold foliage plants like the coral bell that we just looked at a little bit ago. So you can imagine, again, a garden of texture using the sedge and using the coral bells. We also offer native oak sedge at Dell's, which is a beautiful green, and that plant contrasts nicely with the Blue Zinger sedge. Just a fun plant to have, easy to grow, and it loves wet spots. So if you've got a spot in your garden that's really wet, hey, you got to consider a sedge of some sort.
1: Another plant I brought in because I think in the Midwest, we just don't use enough ground covers. And this happens to be vinca vine. This is vinca minor. And this particular plant grows like crazy. It blooms blue in May, late May, and into June. It grows to be 4 to 6 inches tall and spreads. And one of my favorite stories is a gentleman named Rufus Eckhart here in Spencer. He was one of the members of the Federated Clay County Garden Club here in Clay County. And this particular plant at his home got out of control. It was growing over his rocks. It was growing onto his driveway. And poor Rufus Eckhart, he had tried numerous things, including Roundup, to control it. And it just quite didn't ever do the job. And years later, I met Rufus at a different house in town. And we were joking around. And I said, "Hey, Rufus, you finally got rid of that weedy vinca vine at your house, didn't you?" And he chuckled. His farmstead and his farm was at the south end of town. It has now become the Walmart store and the Walmart parking lot. And his vinca vine were completely paved over and taken care of. But, you know, plants like this cover a lot of territory. And as they grow, they root down and spread slowly. And eventually, they become a ground cover that keeps...
2: From ABC News... I'm Brian Clark. President Trump overnight threatened Iran with missile strikes if it tried to assassinate him. He had said earlier in the week the ceasefire was over after the two countries exchanged fire. But ABC's Selena Wang at the White House says there's still hope for a permanent deal, and technical talks are continuing between the two sides.
3: The U.S. hitting more than 170 targets in Iran over 2 days. That was in response to Iran attacking commercial ships in the Strait of Hormuz. And we're now learning from a senior U.S. official that the Iranians privately told Trump's advisors that they, quote, screwed up and made a mistake in shooting at those ships in the Strait, and that they said, "Let's keep talking."
2: In Missouri, rushing floodwaters on a day of evacuations and rescues, the flooding triggered by heavy rain, more than 150 children had to be rescued along with staff members by helicopter from a camp in the state. Evacuation orders are in place east of Los Angeles, where a wildfire has grown to cover more than 2,600 acres. Jonathan Torres with LA County Fire says
4: temperatures were in excess of nearly 100 degrees here. I know we had some winds about 10 to 15 miles an hour coming out of the east.
2: So far, there's no word on any buildings that were damaged or destroyed. Meta has pulled a new AI feature from use after it was attacked by critics, says ABC's Andrew Dimbert.
5: The technology called Muse Image, with a video version also in development, had a feature that would have allowed users to generate new content using photos, videos, and other material from public Instagram profiles as sort of visual references. And for millions of users, participation would have been automatic. Anyone over 18 with a public Instagram account was included by default unless they took steps to opt out themselves.
2: CDC confirms another American's been infected with Ebola while working for a humanitarian organization in Democratic Republic of the Congo. There are over 1,800 cases in the region. You're listening to ABC.
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2: Maine Democrats say they'll hold a party convention 2 weeks from today to choose a new nominee for the Senate race after Graham Plattner withdrew. He was facing a charge of sexual assault that he has denied. The party's chair, Charlie Dingman, said
9: the convention will be fair, representative, and as transparent as possible as we all come together in service of our ultimate goal, defeating Susan Collins and winning this Senate seat.
2: There's an investigation underway into a terrifying accident on board an aircraft flying to Germany.
10: The Ryanair plane departing Greece Friday, shortly after takeoff, one of its windows was suddenly blown out. A severe decompression, then pulling a 61-year-old man in the window seat, partially out of the plane. His wife grabbing onto him for dear life, sources say. Damage to the right engine, clearly visible in images. A Greek aviation official telling us there was an engine failure with debris from that engine smashing that window. Tom Sufi Burridge, ABC News, London.
2: Spain and France are into the World Cup semifinals, and today England will play Norway. Argentina meets Switzerland to round out the final four. And Martha Lillard died last month in Oklahoma, the 78-year-old, the last living U.S. polio patient who is dependent on an iron lung. I'm Brian Clark, ABC News.
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Today, we're looking at areas of fog this morning. Sunny, highs in the mid-80s. Tonight, mostly clear, humid with lows in the mid-60s. Sunday, sunny with highs in the upper 80s. And Sunday night, clear with lows in the mid-60s. Monday, sunny with highs in the lower 90s. And Monday night, clear with lows in the mid-60s. Tuesday, sunny with highs in the lower 90s. Tuesday night, clear, lows in the mid-60s. Wednesday, sunny, high in the lower 90s. And Wednesday night, mostly clear, with lows in the upper 60s. Thursday, sunny, highs in the lower 90s. And Thursday night, mostly clear, with lows around 70. Friday, mostly sunny, with highs in the lower 90s. And for more weather, you can visit NorthwestIowaNow.com.

Well, it's the weekend. Welcome. 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And we thank them for sponsoring this hour of At Home with Gary Sullivan. All right, we'll take calls as we always do about your home improvement projects. A couple of weeks ago, I had this statistic, and I cannot get it out of my mind. It was talking about the age of homes, average age of homes throughout the country. And I started researching different cities, and you know, it geographically it depends what the average age is, but overall, the average age in the United States, I think it was like 45 years or something. And of all the remodeling projects or repair projects that we do in our homes, it talked about 54% of the remodeling projects are maintenance or replacement projects. It's not the new kitchen. It's, you know, not the painting the whole house. It's about a new air conditioner or a new roof. And I know a lot of times we don't consider those, or at least my friends, they don't think of that as a remodeling project, but it's certainly a necessity, and we certainly, you know, need to take care of those things. But over half of the quote remodeling projects are necessity projects. You know, filters, heating systems, cooling systems, roofing. That would be certainly a very important project that needs to be done. Kitchens, we can kind of always kick the can down the road. Bathrooms, the same. But man, when you're out of heat or air or the roof's leaking, that baby needs to be taken care of right now. So let's talk about your home improvement project or maintenance and how important that is. Also, repair, maintenance, remodel. Our phone number, and you can get right through to us right now. It's 800-823-8255. Just you and me today, so plenty of time to get your questions answered. Feel free to grab a line. One of the things that I do want to get into today is painting. We haven't talked about that for a while, so I thought we would speak about that. And I know it's exterior home painting season, I guess, but even the inside. And to just kind of whet your appetite, I think what I want to talk about is not from a standpoint of painting the outside of your home for curb appeal. Though I have to admit, probably 80% of the painting that's done is to do just that. And one of the biggest trends we're seeing right now is white and black houses. Even painting brick, painting siding. And really, when you paint your home, sure, it can be for curb appeal. It can be for the wow factor. And I think most people that do paint their house do it for that. I'd say almost 80%. But

0: But there's a lot of things going on if that paint is just not kept in a good film. In other words, it's not peeling, it's not chipping, it's not cracking. Because once that starts happening, then you run the risk of leaks inside the home, moisture inside the walls, and wood rot. And we can certainly go down that rabbit hole if you'd like to also. Let me give you the phone number one more time, and then we're going to get to the phones. It's 800-823-8255. Go ahead, Danny Boyle, take your call today. We'll kick things off with you, Ron. Welcome.
1: Good morning, Gary. How are you?
0: I'm doing fine. Thanks.
1: My current project is on my front porch, which is concrete. And about 10 years ago, I had stone, various size stones, square stones, rectangular stones laid. And I honestly don't know if they glued it or mortared it down. And on the perimeter of the stone, there are about 5 by 7 by 2 inch thick perimeter stones that are mortared all the way around with about a half an inch overlap. That is starting to break away. And my question is, I'm going to have somebody do it, but clean it up. A little handyman, but just clean it up and put new mortar in. And one of the stones, a couple of stones on the end are not level. So they've got to be, I assume you just level that out by different levels of mortar.
0: Yes. Let me ask you a question. So these side stones that you're talking, and you talked about overlap, is the overlap occurring on the horizontal larger stones?
1: No. The stones I'm talking about that I've got to work on are just on the around the perimeter of the larger stones on the porch.
0: So they're also laying horizontally. They're not on vertically on the side of the stone.
1: They're not vertical. They're horizontal. Correct.
0: Okay. So the bigger stones. So they're kind of like the perimeter outline.
1: Exactly. I mean, okay. I have no problem with the bigger stones. It's just this 5 by 7 by 2 perimeter stones across the front. They're starting to break away, so they've got to be cleaned up. And I assume you would just use mortar. But that's why I'm calling you.
0: Well, yeah, that would probably be mortared down like the rest are. It's interesting, though, that those are coming loose and the other ones aren't. So I wonder if the other ones are put down with like a construction adhesive and these boundary stones are put down with mortar.
1: Well, it's 12 years ago, so yeah. I don't know.
0: So,
1: is there a particular mortar you would recommend?
0: Yeah, so to answer the question, yeah. Ideally, and I don't know, again, without seeing or anything along those lines, ideally, if you could, take those stones up using like a cold chisel, a masonry chisel, and pop those off, that might be your best way of taking care of the problems, giving you a chance to level them a little bit, removing that old mortar, preparation the key, so getting the old mortar off, etching that concrete so the new mortar has something to bite into. And probably the biggest thing, Ron, the most important thing, quite honestly, is concrete doesn't like to stick to concrete. So when you create a mortar, you're going to have to, in regular mortar mix, something along those lines, that's fine. But that mortar would need to have a bonding agent put into it. And I think it's about you'll have to get the amount. I think it's a quart per 90-pound bag, and you probably don't need any more than that, is mixed in there. So that helps it adhere to the existing concrete slab. And you can, depending on the thickness and everything, just like whenever you're doing anything, whether it's brick or not, or, stacked brick or whatever, getting it level, certainly the key, and just tapping it and smoothing it and getting it to perfection is key.
1: Is there any particular mortar you'd recommend?
0: Not necessarily. I mean, from an ease standpoint of ease and everything, I would just get a

0: 60-pound, 90-pound bag of mortar. It's just, it's got the sand, the concrete. It's got everything mixed in there. All you're doing is adding water and adding a bonding agent in it, and you're ready to go.
1: Okay, so quick reader, they don't sell things with bonding agents in it.
0: Their whole patching compound product line does. So like the vinyl concrete patcher, that has a bonding agent mixed in it. They have one called Zip-It Mortar. It's only a 3-pound bag, and it has a bonding agent. But like your 60-pound bags, no, you'd have to add the bonding agent. And the bonding agent isn't a big deal. When you go get the mortar and you ask for a bonding agent, it comes in quarts, it comes in gallon jugs, and you're just mixing it into the powder along with the water to get the right consistency.
1: Can I ask one more question about
0: Sure.
1: the same project?
0: Mm-hmm.
1: It's on the porch, and there is a an overhead, obviously, and there is I have a wooden post. It's just basically I don't know if it's structural or just a ornamental, but basically it's a square post, and I noticed all of a sudden it start peeling at the bottom. Moisture is getting in. Mm-hmm. Two questions. When I finish the project, now this is stone. I seal my concrete driveway every year, but should I power wash the stone and then put some kind of sealant on it?
0: You can, yeah. I mean, I wouldn't pressure wash it. I'd just probably use something like an oxygenated bleach, which is a powder mixed with water. Take a street broom or put it on, let it sit 10 minutes, street broom, agitate it, and rinse. I don't think you need to attack that with a pressure washer. And then if it's just a regular type of concrete, it's not exposed to aggregate or stamp concrete, you use a breathable concrete sealer. It's called a siloxane sealer. And again, you'll find that at the hardware store. It's breathable. If there's water underneath, it'll exhaust out, yet it keeps the water from deeply penetrating into the concrete. I like to refer to it as like Gore-Tex for concrete. I hope that helps, Ron. Thank you much for the call. We'll continue with your calls. Millie and Ron, you're up. If you'd like to join us, do so. You're at home with Gary Sullivan.
2: Time to get your hands dirty with Gary Sullivan. 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You're at home with Gary Sullivan.

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0: Man, you're full of good news. Now it's too hot. I don't want to do that.
11: Yeah, and the west, and a heat dome is descending upon us as we speak.
0: Another are we one. Gonna have another one of those?
11: Yeah, I think so.
0: Joy.
11: Mm-hmm.
0: Well, so I can go back and talk about conserving energy bills,
11: which you do very, very well. I was listening last week, and yeah, you inspired me to make some changes.
0: Oh, good. Mm-hmm. Good.
11: Yeah.
0: All right. Anything else? I'm sure there's a bunch going on out there. I know the weeds. I don't know. Is disease or insects a big issue, too, now that we live in the tropics?
11: Yeah, in the tropics. You need to start looking for a few fungus issues, mainly. But, you know, it's also a time to just enjoy fresh tomatoes and maybe some locally grown corn starting to come in.
0: Way to take it positive. Yeah. I was going to go to another negative, but that's okay. We'll leave it at the...
11: I don't have anything left to counter it with.
0: I saw a sad thing yesterday. Uh-oh. I really did in my son's neighborhood. Somebody, gosh, I guess it was probably a 50-year-old plus tree, and it forked probably about 20 feet up in the air.
11: Mm.
0: And during the storm, I think Thursday night or Wednesday night, I forget which one it was, that thing split right down the center. Yes, it did. It clipped the side of the house. Thank goodness it didn't go right through the house.
11: Oh,
0: but people need to be aware, really. We always talk about trimming bushes and cutting the grass and everything, but those trees, not from a cosmetic standpoint, from a safety standpoint, you got to pay attention.
11: Yeah, you know, they get big on you, you know, insidiously. That, you know, it becomes part of your landscape, part of your world. You're not really paying them much attention. You know it's there. You like it. But all of a sudden, it's 50 feet tall and it's got, you know, it's had a bad fork all along. And good point is, you know, if you have trees that are getting bigger, go look at them. Yeah. And, you know, maybe have an arborist come and check them
0: out,
11: too.
0: Absolutely.
11: Yeah.
0: It's a whole bunch cheaper to have an arborist look at it and make a diagnosis for it. Maybe it's fine.
11: Yeah.
0: Or maybe it's not.
11: A cable would have saved that tree.
0: Exactly.
11: Right.
0: Exactly. Yeah. And, you know, not to get morbid or anything, but some of those trees are huge. They're heavy. They come crashing right through the roof. I had a friend of mine happened to him probably 10 or 12 years ago. Nobody got hurt, but certainly somebody could have.
11: Yeah. Yeah. And, you know, it's amazing when the damage you can see to a house when a tree has fallen on it, or even a heavy branch.
0: Well, you get some rest and keep working in the garden. Thanks,
11: I
0: Scott.
11: Will. You're welcome. Thank you. Right.
0: Take care. Bye bye. All right, our phone number talking home improvement is 800-823-8255. Millie and Ron, you're up. You're at home with Gary Sullivan.
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0: There you go. Let's get back to work. What do you say? Here's our phone number as we talk home improvement. It's 800-823-8255. Grab a line. Those lines are open. Millie, welcome.
1: Thanks for taking my call.
0: You bet.
1: I have natural birch cabinets, mm-hmm. and a few of the doors, mainly on the bottom, just, I don't know, the finish is just like going away or something. And I was considering using Milsec, and I didn't know whether to do that or refinish them or...
0: Well, you can use the Milsec. I don't know. How old are the cabinets?
1: 59 years.
0: Yeah. Well, the finish is probably wearing off.
1: Yeah. And they don't get the sun. The ones that more get the sun.
0: Yeah, but they get your hands. Probably get your hands.
1: Well, yeah.
0: Yeah.
1: But the couple that are really bad, I don't know. They're just really strange. I mean, it's. I don't know what, I can't explain it, but it's sort of like, it's missing, you know, I mean, it's kind of a stripe, like part of the finish looks like it's gone.
0: Mm-hmm.
1: So I thought I'd clean them with that Milsec if it
0: was. Well, like I said, it's not going to hurt anything to clean them with the Milsec. You know, it costs you $10, see what it looks like.
1: Yeah.
0: And if that's not the answer, you'll have your answer. It does rejuvenate it. So what the Milsec does for those that are listening have no idea what we're talking about, Millie. It's an interesting cabinet rejuvenator to a degree. It cleans it.
1: Okay.
0: It removes wax, and it rejuvenates the wood. Okay. So, you know, put it on there, and, you know, the thing is with cabinets in a kitchen, with cooking, you know, it's not like the air has cooking grease in it. Our hands has oil on it. And so there's a lot of gunk in there. And so this will really clean that surface and rejuvenate it. If it's still, you know, even it might even make the finish, if it's worn, look even more worn because you'll be rejuvenating the wood. It might make it stand out, but you'll have your answer that you'll need to do something at that point.
1: Mm-hmm. Okay.
0: All right.
1: Okay.
0: Very good.
1: Thank
0: you.
1: Thank you very much.
0: You bet.
1: Uh-huh.
0: Bye-bye. All right, let's go to Ron. Ron, welcome.
2: Welcome.
0: Yes, sir.
2: Thank you for taking my call.
0: You bet.
2: I appreciate it. We have a new roof it's approaching the one-year anniversary. It's a Class 3 shingle.
0: Mm-hmm.
2: At the same time, we put on new gutters with a gutter guard. And what has happened is the roof has shed a lot of granules,
0: mm-hmm.
2: and they're on the ground, but a lot of them have become trapped in the screen mesh that is the gutter guard.
0: Mm-hmm.
2: And we have four places where the water comes down a downspout and then runs on the roof for a period of time and then into the gutter. At those points, the gutter is so, or the screen is so filled with the granules that the water just goes over the top.
0: Mm-hmm.
2: And we're wondering how to solve that.
0: Well, the smart aleck answer, I guess, is to remove the granules from the top of the screen. And I think that's probably the only way you will. I don't know what type of screen you have on there, and I don't know how they attach, not knowing the type, but if there's a way to remove them and lift and dump that granular material off there, that would certainly be one way. Another way would be to get like a shop vac up there and just literally suck that off. You know, a lot of times when you put new shingling on, there's a lot of loose particles of that granular material on there. So and that's the protectant of the shingle. So I don't think it's a failure of the shingle. I think it's just the newness, kind of like when you have carpet laid, you have all that, you know, fuzzes and everything for the first couple of weeks, and then it gets taken care of and it looks fine. So that's what I would do, is simply just remove what's, you know, because basically the gutters run to a point where it's ineffective because the water can't even get into the gutter now. So it's clogged, but it's clogged on top of the shield, and that's how I would clean it and remove it.
2: Well, I actually have done that, but then particles fill up again. Mm-hmm. And the company that installed the roof has recommended adding a gutter from the ones that are draining onto the roof, extending that right into the gutter, and then putting a gutter guard on the edge. Does that sound reasonable?
0: Well, it does. I mean, that's another option. Again, it'd have to be a calculation on, you know, how big that gutter is at the top of the roof that would then be deposited right into the gutter. You know, depending on the size of the gutter below, 4-inch, 5-inch, or 6-inch, it's, you know, there's also a limit to how much water that thing can, you know, digest, but that would be an option, sure. And
2: good.
0: It's
2: well,
0: nice
2: thank you
0: to know
2: so much.
0: That.
2: That has been very helpful.
0: Yeah, it's nice that your roofer and the gutter company are working together to resolve the problem. So I would, you know, I would take their lead to solve the issue for sure. Because
2: okay, that,
0: you know,
2: that,
0: you're always going to have you're always going to have that granular shingle loss. I'm just saying it's probably a little extreme right now since newer, but I'd definitely take their lead on it, Ron.
2: Okay. Thanks again, Gary. Enjoy your program.
0: Thank you, sir. Take care. All right. Let me give you that phone number. We got a couple lines. We're talking about a lot of things around the home in terms of repair. It's 800-823-8255. Rusty, welcome.
3: Good morning, Gary.
0: Morning.
3: Hey, I've been baling Bermuda grass for several years now, and it's driving me crazy. I can't hardly stand it. You know, it's terrible. It'll grow through blacktop. It just runs the yard. I kill it down in the fall time with Roundup, wherever I can get. And it seems like I've bared down so much. I've got a few spots in my yard that I feel like it's almost poisoned the ground and stuff. Like I can't hardly get things to grow on it. Yeah. Is there something we can do to get rid of this Bermuda grass besides moving? I know the old joke is going to move.
0: So do you have it just in patches, Rusty, or do you have it throughout the whole yard?
3: In patches. Most of where the sun gets on the grass, it really...
0: Seeds.
3: I don't know. I try to kill it down and stuff, and I pulled it, and just I get my yard treated. I'm doing everything.
0: Yeah. Well, I mean,
3: but it's not working. I'm losing.
0: I mean, a lot of times if you live near a park or a golf course or something, you can get that kind of problem in lawns. And quite honestly, I think you're doing the right things. To be honest, there's no super cure. I think what I would do if it were my yard, and I'm not an expert on that, you might want to check with Scott Berline on that. But one of the things I would do is come around the, third week in August, is I'd go out there with a Roundup product where you would kill the grass, because seeding in the fall was the best time of year. But Roundup's changed their formulation, so you're going to have to read on. It used to be you could spray it on and literally plant the seed the same day. And you can't do that anymore, just because they've reformulated that. So I think you have to wait like 7 days or 14 days. You have to read the label again. I'm no expert on the products of lawn and garden in a lot of cases. And so spray it, kill it. Wait the time period and then sow seed, but it's tough to get rid of. I'm not going to sit here and tell you it's a picnic. I mean, you got to have that stuff. You know, I'm always talking about a complete kill of mold in our home. And when you get Bermuda grass in your lawn, it's got to be a complete kill. Some roots still living, it'll be right back. It'll take, a couple years to reestablish itself, but it will come back. But that's really about that. It, you know, one of the other things you could do is, you could literally dig it up and then spray that area in case there's anything that starts, kind of a survivor starts propping up a little Bermuda grass again, and spray that and then come back and sod it in the fall.
3: 2 and 3 feet underneath the ground and stuff. You know, it's hard to kill.
0: Well, I understand all that.
3: Everything I can do.
0: Yeah, I understand that, but we're not going to change that. That's the way it lives. You know, so maybe the way is, again, is dig it up, wait for the volunteers to come up, and then kill it. It's going to have less strength to push itself back up. You see what I'm doing, rather than just spraying it when it's all green and healthy.
3: Yeah, I've done that. You know, I've sprayed it. You know, there's going to be some volunteers going to come back. And some does, some doesn't. But it'll seem like it comes back a year or two later.
0: I got an area in my yard. It's the same thing. I looked at it the other day and I went, well, it's probably been about 6 years since I've done this. But it's got to happen again, because now the patch is probably about 2 feet wide and about 6 feet long, and it's going to take over everything if I don't get it taken care of.
3: I installed an irrigation system in the yard stuff to hope to kind of combat it also. It's going to make the yard look green and pretty also, but it's going to make it thrive in hot weather. And
0: it does. Yeah, it's a southern grass. You know, it's a southern grass. So I think what you're doing is what you got to do, Rusty, and I don't think it's something that it's one and done for you.
3: I had a neighbor that they had some Bermuda grass and had a lawn care guy come in. He come in with a bobcat, and it looks like he took maybe 5 or 6 inches off the top of the ground there, you know,
0: and put in new topsoil
3: and sprayed it and brought in some topsoil, and that did pretty good. I hate to go that extreme though, but
0: I think you got the picture now though. I mean, we've been talking and you've been doing all the right things, and it is, you know, I mean, when I left, when you said brought in a bobcat, I'm thinking, well, he's had enough of it. You know, I mean, it's really a matter of, you got to get that stuff out of there. You got to get it, the roots totally killed. You got to wait for the volunteers and kill those, and then seed or sod. And then at that point, I think you're going to have, you know, that problem resolved. But good luck to you, Rusty, and thanks for the call. I appreciate it. 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
5: And here's a check for your KICD Live Doppler forecast. Today, we're looking at areas of fog this morning. Sunny, highs in the mid-80s. Tonight, mostly clear, humid with lows in the mid-60s. Sunday, sunny with highs in the upper 80s. And Sunday night, clear with lows in the mid-60s. Monday, sunny with highs in the lower 90s. And Monday night, clear with lows in the mid-60s. Tuesday, sunny with highs in the lower 90s. Tuesday night, clear, lows in the mid-60s. Wednesday, sunny, high in the lower 90s. And Wednesday night, mostly clear, with lows in the upper 60s. Thursday, sunny, highs in the lower 90s. And Thursday night, mostly clear, with lows around 70. Friday, mostly sunny with highs in the lower 90s. And for more weather, you can visit NorthwestIowaNow.com.

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0: And here's a check for your KICD Live Doppler forecast. Today, we're looking at areas of fog this morning. Sunny, highs in the mid-80s. Tonight, mostly clear, humid with lows in the mid-60s. Sunday, sunny with highs in the upper 80s. And Sunday night, clear with lows in the mid-60s. Monday, sunny with highs in the lower 90s. And Monday night, clear with lows in the mid-60s. Tuesday, sunny with highs in the lower 90s. Tuesday night, clear, lows in the mid-60s. Wednesday, sunny, high in the lower 90s. And Wednesday night, mostly clear, with lows in the upper 60s. Thursday, sunny, highs in the lower 90s. And Thursday night, mostly clear, with lows around 70. Friday, mostly sunny with highs in the lower 90s. And for more weather, you can visit NorthwestIowaNow.com.
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0: 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And we thank them for sponsoring this hour of the show as we go through another hour taking your calls. And let's go kick things off this hour. Marge, welcome.
1: Good morning, Gary.
0: Morning.
1: I've heard you mention Quad being the best cog, but is Quad the proper cock to use where the garage floor and the driveway butt?
0: No. Quad is a wonderful product. It is a urethane-based product, and urethanes are really the most flexible, as we were just talking with the other lady. But Quad is usually used around windows, doors, siding with mixed substrates. In other words, if you're going against wood and brick, Quad would be a perfect caulking. So tell me about the issue that you're having.
1: Well, the caulk that was used a couple of years ago it was a harder caulk, and it's popped out in spots, so it's going to have to be cleaned out, and I know it will need backer rod in the spots, but I didn't know what proper caulk to use to seal it.
0: So when you dig out that caulking, how wide is that crack or opening?
1: I guess 3/4 of an inch.
0: Okay, all right. Well, the caulking you're going to use is also a urethane. So you were on the right track. And it's, like I just had said, it's very, very flexible. It has very, very good strength. And the caulking that I just recommended to the other lady that had the driveway that was abutting the garage, and she had that gap, it was about a half inch, I had recommended a self-leveling urethane crack filler. And that's what you want to use. It's made by Quikrete, and it comes in a caulking tube. Now, I will tell you, there's two types you can use to fill that crack, okay? One of them is the self-leveling urethane crack filler. The other one is called advanced latex resin self-leveling concrete filler. And the advanced resin self-leveling crack filler is a little easier to use. And the urethane one is really hard to get out of the caulking tube. You need to get a heavy-duty caulking gun to really get a good bead on. So you can use either one. They'll both do a great job. Again, you want to fill about 3/8 of an inch down into that crevice to the surface. So

0: the surface level, you can put another bead on top of it. And right. It'll do a great job for you, Marge.
1: Okay, you say that's advanced leveling?
0: Yeah, it's advanced resin self-leveling.
1: Oh, advanced resin.
0: Filler. Yeah. Mm-hmm.
1: Okay, by crack filler. Well, so
0: basically,
1: so much, Gary.
0: You bet. You're looking
1: appreciate
0: for a self-leveling crack filler. You bet. Thank you, Marge. Appreciate it. Take care. Bye-bye. All right, and let's go to Ron. Ron, welcome.
2: Hey, Gary. Hey, I want to talk about Bermuda grass versus fescue and how to get rid of it.
0: Yeah, fire away. So, I'm no grass expert.
2: Well, so with the previous callers, you know, were talking about digging it up and stuff. That's a lot of labor. So years ago, I thought it was a great idea to introduce some Bermuda into my fescue lawn for a tee box so I could hit golf balls. Well, it spread, and it spread. So I found this product called Ornamec. Ornamec, and it kills the Bermuda, not the fescue.
0: Really? Awesome.
2: Yeah.
0: Awesome.
2: It's not cheap, but right. It's worth it.
0: Yeah, it killed it and killed it good, huh?
2: It did the job for sure.
0: Wow.
2: Ornamec.
0: I'm writing that down for myself.
2: Ornamec. Do it, Gary.
0: All right, thank you much. Appreciate it. That's interesting. Yes, when I was talking about digging it up, it was only because of a progression that he had used. He had killed it, he had reseeded it, and Bermuda took over. And that's been my experience too. It may take 6 years, it may take 5 years, it may take 3 years. It'll come back. And so I was talking about killing it and waiting for the survivors to prop their heads up and then hit them again and hit them again and then plant seed or do sod. I was not aware that there was a product that you could spray and it kill, and I will look that up too, will kill Bermuda and leave the fescue alone. And I wonder if you can plant the seed right away. Interesting. Thank you much. Appreciate that tip. And let's go to John. He's got another tip. John, welcome.
3: Hey, Garrett, get off there. I'm getting off there. Am I off the speakerphone? Or what? Okay.
0: Go ahead. Go ahead, John.
3: Yeah, I'm good. Now, my AC went out on the 3rd, and I put a new fan motor in the condenser outside.
0: Yes, sir.
3: The big fan motor. Uh-huh. One of the things I noticed was when it started working after 3 days of a house at 90 degrees, everything was working real good, and that big, fat, low-pressure copper line will sweat a lot
0: right.
3: in this weather.
0: Well, yeah,
3: that
0: because...
3: Might be, well, you know, your Coke bottle on the... Yeah.
0: Right, because that's thing, what I was saying. It air conditioning is conditioning the air, and it's all... Yeah. Or it's a great deal of it is all about pulling that moisture out of there.
3: That fat line has to have a insulator sleeve on it.
0: Yep, you're right. You're right.
3: The big black insulator sleeve was what was missing.
0: Okay.
3: And where it came out and went into the brick house.
0: Right.
3: That's where I saw the water at.
0: Okay.
3: And put a big fat black insulator sleeve on it, and I think that should take care of it. Because underneath the house, it's all black insulator sleeved.
0: Yep.
3: You know, I think they just missed that one spot, and it was running a little bit of water.
0: Is that right? In fact, I just had an air conditioner replaced, and I was out there when he was putting it in, and I'm thinking, like, I asked him about, because the insulator sleeve on my copper line that was going, it was 26 years old. It's seen better days.
3: Well,
0: it was getting a job there.
3: Done.
0: Yeah, it was still there. Yeah. It was barely it was still there. Very good. Well, thanks for that tip. I appreciate it. All right. And I didn't really ask him where that moisture was, but, you know, that is a way to rectify that if it's on that pipe for sure. And, you know, when you have that high temperature has been down for 3 days, that air conditioner's got a lot to work with, and it's pumping a lot of refrigerant and stuff like that, and that pipe does get really cold, so insulating certainly the key. Gary, welcome.
4: Hey, how you doing, Gary?
0: Doing fine, thanks.
4: Hey, I'm an air conditioning guy for 45 years.
0: And lay it on
4: who
0: us.
4: Called that, the gentleman who called it had that water coming from under his condenser outside.
0: Oh,
4: the manufacturers,
0: Did he

0: Hang on, factors don't insulate. Yeah, underneath from okay, inside I the missed condenser, that. He said.
1: Okay.
0: He not the last guy, but the guy previous maybe okay. about 10 minutes right. ago. But the manufacturers don't insulate that suction, that big line, inside the unit. So they take the insulation up to the unit where they sweat the pipe to the outdoor unit. But inside that unit,
2: it's exposed.
0: 9 out of 10 times even more, that's not insulated. So in a hot, humid summer day, that sweats, and that's probably the moisture coming out of the bottom of his outdoor unit, the condenser outside.
1: Is that going to hurt anything or not, Gary? No. Help me out there.
0: No, it's just like rain. You know, okay. when it rains on a summer day, that mm-hmm. water goes right through that opening where that fan blade is, and that right. water just got weep holes in the bottom. It drips right out of there.
1: Okay.
0: That's where he's getting that moisture from, that big suction line.
1: Obviously, I'm no air conditioning expert. I have seen moisture at mine, so I figured it was going to be okay, but I couldn't explain it as eloquently as you did, so thank you.
0: The thing I understand about air conditioning, and a lot of people, it's a misnomer, is it works by removing the heat from inside the house. Mm-hmm. That coil is very cold above the furnace.
1: Right.
0: That's why it sweats and has a condensate line.
1: Right.
0: But it's removing the heat and, of course, the moisture because that high humid air in the house
1: right.
0: is sweating on that coil.
1: Right.
0: So that's where all that moisture comes from. In the house, it goes down the condensate drain line. But outside, if it's not insulated, inside the unit, yeah,
1: right.
0: you'll see water come out of there on a hot, humid day. For
1: excellent.
0: Sure.
1: Now I got something to do this afternoon. Go ahead and take a look.
0: There you go.
1: I appreciate it, Gary. Thank
0: nice
1: you.
0: Nice talking to you.
1: All right. Take care. I do appreciate that. All right. Let's take a little break. We'll come back. Larry, you'll be up first. If you'd like to join us, please do. It's 800-823-8255. We'll continue with your calls. 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

0: All right, back to work we go, talking about our homes. And if you would like to join us, you may. Our phone number is 800-823-8255. And happy to talk to you about your home project. And let's go to Larry. Larry, welcome.
1: Thank you, Gary. I had a question about what I'm seeing heavily advertised, polyaspartic coatings for concrete surfaces.
0: Mm-hmm. Yes, there's a bunch of them out there now, isn't there?
1: Yeah, I'm just wondering if you have any feedback on those from anyone.
0: Well, the polyureas is kind of, you know, I think there's some, that's the one I'm most familiar with. That's kind of the latest and the greatest. And give me the name of the one you were asking about. It's the chemical.
1: Well, it's a company called Icon. I think they call it polyaspartic.
0: Polyaspartic. I'm not real fair. I've heard of that, but I'm not real familiar with that type of. I know that one and the polyureas came out the same, and they're kind of the king bee right now over epoxies. So, you know, I know they're very good. I'm more familiar with the polyureas.
1: Okay.
0: But I don't think you're, I mean, I think that's a very, very good coating. It's certainly, it's just taking the lead and kind of blowing the epoxies out of the water. But they are expensive. I mean, I'm not going to hide that.
1: Okay.
0: I had in my mind what the cost per square foot was, but I'm thinking it's like $4 or $5 a square.
1: Okay.
0: But man, the durability on them is really high. They've kind of.
1: So, do you know if the paint flakes, the paint chips that they put in, are necessary?
0: Because usually they are not. I know they weren't on the epoxies. And I do know that on some of them, they talk about them being improving the traction.
1: Right.
0: But certainly I wouldn't look at it that way for the epoxies. I think it was more decorative than anything else. I knew numerous people that did not use them on the polyureas and aspartics. I think really the purpose of them. And so, obviously, I can't answer your question. I don't know the answer to that. But I think the purpose of them, really, is to break up one field of color so it doesn't look like paint. It's more of a decorative touch, and it may increase traction. But I think the real purpose is to break up that one field of color. There are some really good also sealers now that are slip resistant coatings that you could go over the polyureas or whatever and
1: okay.
0: Make that coating slip resistant.
1: I hear you promote dash coatings a lot.
0: Yeah.
1: Mm-hmm. Would those be good for an outdoor patio that's kind of old concrete?
0: Yeah. He does. And they're not, they're acrylic resin coatings, and it may be, it's not a urea, but you'll get a lifespan of about 12 to 15 years on that. It's a two-coat system. You can do it yourself. It's applied with a roller.
1: Okay.
0: And you can also, and it's slip resistance by its nature, but it should be sealed. It'll probably need to be sealed about every 5 years. And they do have a product called TrackSafe, which is slip resistant. And I think theirs breaks down to about $2 a square.
1: Okay. Yeah, that's a big savings. Okay, so, Gary, I appreciate it.
0: I hope that helps. Thank you. Take care. All right, for the first time today, I can't believe it. 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Danny will take your call, and we'll chat about your home. You're at home with Gary Sullivan.
2: It's the weekend. Fan, and you have Fix-It questions, give Gary a call at 1-800-823-TALK. This is At Home with Gary Sullivan.

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0: All right, back at it we go, talking a little home improvement. Thanks for joining me, and if you would like to ask a question, feel free to give us a call. Again, it's 800-823-8255, and let's go to Melanie. Melanie, welcome.
1: Hi, Gary.
0: Hello.
1: Thanks for taking my call.
0: You bet.
1: So I have a toilet question for you.
0: Okay.
1: It's doing something odd after I flush it. When the tank is filling up, mm-hmm. it doesn't just fill up, it like pauses.
0: Does it turn back up on then, or?
1: Yeah, it's like it fills up completely, but there's like little pauses in it while it's doing it. I looked in there. I don't have any idea.
0: So when you flush the toilet, it removes the waste. That's not the problem. Then the water from the closet fills back up, and that's when it's pausing?
1: Yes.
0: So the only thing I can think of is that is controlled by a float and a valve, okay? So there's two types of floats on that valve, or two types of floats that can be on a valve. That's a better way to say it. One of them is with a rod that's either 8, 10, or 12 inches long, and there's a plastic float on the end of that. And when it rises, it should move with fluidity and keep the water running, and when it gets to the top, it shuts off the valve and stops the water flow. That's one type. And then there's a type where there is a float about the size of your fist that rises up the valve and shuts it off. Okay. Do you see that, or do you know which one you have?
1: I'm looking at it right now. So it definitely doesn't have the ball that is attached and floats up.
0: Okay.
1: Because I don't see that at all.
0: So
1: it might be the second one.
0: So the second one, again, it's about going to be a little bit bigger than the size of your fist. It goes up, and the valve is on the left-hand side. It stands about 10 inches tall. And and there's a little metal clip at the bottom, a little metal thing that it guides that float on. It rises. And the only thing I can think of is it's rubbing up against the side of the toilet, or it's somehow impeded where it stops the flow.
1: Okay.
0: So make sure, I guess one of the things to do if you see that is let it fill up and flush the toilet and just watch that float as it goes up that valve. It's just going to glide slowly up that valve, and you'll be able to see or hear when it quits filling up, and see if it's not bumping onto something.
1: Okay.
0: It's just something that is just impairing that, I would believe. And if it is, and maybe you can try to adjust that, or next time, flush it and just kind of lift it a little bit and see if we can get that moving. It's, and the ultimate way of correcting is replace that valve would be my guess.
1: Okay.
0: So something.
1: Can I ask you one other question? Yeah,
0: sure.
1: Mm-hmm. Not toilet related.
0: Sure.
1: Does it benefit me to run the dehumidifier while I'm running my air conditioning?
0: It does if the air conditioning isn't taking enough moisture out of your house. So the question I have is, the issue in a particular room, or is it the basement, or where do you feel like it's pretty humid?
1: Probably upstairs on the second floor.
0: Okay. Usually your humidity levels start in the basement, and it's a stack effect, okay? So it's worse in the basement and the further up in the house. Eventually, it'll all be the same, but at the beginning of this humidity issue, it works its way up the top of the house. Here's what you're going to need to do. The best dehumidifier in the house is the air conditioner, but sometimes maybe it's not sized right, or we still have high humidity in the house. It needs a little help. Usually that help that is required is usually in the basement. So the only way you're really going to know is what I would do is you can get yourself a little humidity gauge, and I would put it in the basement and leave it there for 24 hours and see what the humidity is in the basement. If it's 60%...
1: My dehumidifier actually has one built into it.
0: Yeah, okay. Do you know what kind of humidity
1: you're... It's 63%.
0: Okay, so that's high. And that's with the humidity dehumidifier running?
1: I don't think it's running right now. I don't think I have it set to run right now.
0: Well, it's not hateful. If it was 70, I'd be really concerned, or I'd be concerned. But in the summertime, if you can keep it between 50 and 60%, that's ideal. Once you get over that, you probably need to run that dehumidifier a little bit. So it may need a little help, but when I was talking about getting a humidity gauge, what I would do is I'd put one in the basement, see where it is for 24 hours, put it on the first floor the next day, see where it's running there, and kind of keep an idea where they're at. If the basement then is your number one issue, and it probably is, and 63 is not hateful, if you have vents down there and a cold air return, make sure they're open, unimpeded. And if you start getting around, you know, upper 60s, 70%, then you're going to need that help with that dehumidifier. Now, okay. I got one more question for you. On your thermostat for your air conditioner, do you have the fan on auto or on?
1: I have it on auto.
0: You have it on auto. Okay, good. That's where it should be.
1: I remember you talking about that.
0: Okay, good. And 63 is, you know, like, it's not that bad. It's not okay. An emergency level. So to answer your question, you can run the dehumidifier when the air conditioner is running, but your air conditioner is your best dehumidifier, but sometimes it needs a little help. So
1: okay.
0: I was just wondering if
1: it would help.
0: Yeah, it'll help. It is, again, if you're running with the air conditioner, you're running 55%, you have your humidity gauge down there, and it's running 55%, and then the humidistat, which is like a thermostat, only it's measuring humidity on the dehumidifier, and you got it set at 40, okay. It'll take some more out for sure.
1: Okay. Yeah, my second floor just, it does not get cool much at all.
0: Mm-hmm. So well, that's why I said get one of those little gauges. I mean, they're like $15. Put it on the coffee table and let's see where it is on the first floor. We might surprise ourselves. I'm sorry?
1: What is that called?
0: It's a humidity gauge. So, you know, you got thermometers for houses, and then the humidity gauges are just, you know, they make them different shapes and sizes, rectangles and circles and freestanding around the wall. And just get one in that house and let's see where they're running. You can play with it, and you might have to play with it a little bit. And then just see, you know, if you're not cooling that, if the humidity's high on that first floor, as long as it's cooling fine, but the humidity's high, you might want to run that humidifier. And let's get it down a little lower in the basement because it is a stack effect. Moist air that's heavy goes to the lower floor. So if you're running 65% in the basement and it's been doing that for a while and it's 65% on the first floor, you probably need to run it in the basement.
1: Okay.
0: All right.
1: Give the air conditioner a little help.
0: Yep.
1: Thanks, Gary.
0: All right. You're quite welcome. Thank you. Take care. All right, let's take a break, and we will have Diane and Mike and Tony, if you'd like to join us, do so. Having a good time this weekend. Lots of air conditioning. We didn't have a bad week this week. It wasn't exactly cool, but it wasn't hateful. Coming up this week where I'm at, it's going to be a little warm. We'll continue with your calls. You're at home with Gary Sullivan.
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0: Well, I guess what we're doing today is trying to stay cool. We're talking a lot about heat and a lot about managing our home's temperatures and humidities. But other projects you might be thinking about or working on, we can chat with that about that also. It's 800-823-8255. Let's go to Diane. Diane, welcome.
1: Good morning.
0: Morning.
1: Well, I have a question. Air conditioning. I have two window units. One's like 18,000, the other one's 8,000. And years ago when they were put in, evidently the tilt wasn't enough, I guess, for the drainage, which I didn't know at the time because water was coming out. And then the siding little place that was on the windowsill on the outside fell off, and I'm thinking, and the wood's rotted, actually. So I'm in a dilemma. Can they fix both of those windowsills on the outside without taking the air conditioning out?
0: I don't know. Can they get to it?
1: Well, yeah, they're on. It's on the first. Yeah, they can stand up and look at the wind, air conditioner, and everything else. Yeah, you don't need a ladder or anything like that, but I just didn't know. I've seen windowsills like for sale at Amazon.
0: Yeah, it really, you know, without me seeing it, I can't answer that. But it really depends. And it's not that difficult, really, to take out that air conditioning unit if you have to. It's really going to be a matter of how much it's rotted, where it's rotted, how accessible it is, or does the whole windowsill need to be replaced? I mean, and those answers we don't have yet. So, you know, they may be able to. If they're going
1: to
0: replace it, they're probably going to take it out, sure. If they're not, they may have to take it out anyway because there are different wood rot repair kits that are pretty good. There's one called Woody Pox, which is an epoxy wood filler. It's very good. And, you know, you can scrape away a lot of rotted wood, and the wood epox can make a big patch. Unlike some of the other ones. So I don't know. They're probably going to take it out, but I don't know until you see how accessible it is and how far that rot is and whether the whole sill needs to be removed or not. But, I'm going to guess they're going to probably take it out.
1: Well, I was hoping not to hear that because, you know, getting somebody to come in and, you know, load the air conditioner out and fix it and the windows are open and, you know.
0: Well, why don't you get somebody out there to take a look at it and get their opinion and see if they, you know, taking those window air conditioners out, I know it's a decent size one, but if you get two people on a job, it's not going to be that big of a job.
1: Yeah. So what would I look up? Well, first of all, you said the Woody Pox. I could look that up and see what that's about. And then are there any companies that do that? What do I need to look? Google it or something?
0: Well, I would say you want to get somebody. You know, there's a lot of very talented handyman services out there. You can you could stop at a hardware store or a lumber yard and see if they work with any handyman people that frequent that particular business, or ask around your neighborhood, and there's going to require somebody with some carpentry skills, and because they may have to replace it, and that's what you'd be looking for. You can go to Angie's List, different things where they're rated. That's a way to find them too.
1: Okay. And one other question. How, to get that tilt, I noticed, they looked like they had a slight one in water. It was just put in the window and that was it, and the back.
0: Well, there should be a tilt about 2 to 5 inches so the water will flow. And, and there's usually something there that spins the water, the condensation, to keep the coils cool and things like that, and evaporation. Then there's a little drain hole at the back of that, and that may be plugged too. So, cleaning that out's a possibility that needs to be done too. So, again, a handyman that's going to work with carpentry skills on replacing or patching that windowsill is going to be able to take care of that air conditioner, I'm sure. It's just a matter of getting it cleaned out and tilted properly.
1: Yeah. All righty. Well, thanks a lot.
0: All right. You're welcome. Take care. And let's go to Mike. Mike, welcome.
2: Good morning, Gary. Thanks for taking the call.
0: Thank you.
2: Two questions, bonus from a previous caller. Cabinet doors, they're not shutting all the time. We have these Blum brackets. It feels like I just changed these out 4 or 5 years ago, and they stay open about an inch. And then the other topic was doors and hinges and squeaky hinges. I hit them with WD-40. There's something else out there.
0: Oh, yeah.
2: And then lastly, the air conditioner. You had fan air conditioning. Should be on auto, I think you said.
0: Auto. It should be on when it's running, not on all the time.
2: Okay. All right. And then the winter, it's opposite. You want winter.
0: That is correct. In the wintertime, you can run it. You can do either one. It's not going to hurt a thing.
2: Okay.
0: The main reason on the, you heard the air conditioning fella that I had on who was very good. I should have had him do the show today. And he was talking about the coils, being wet and taking that moisture out. That fan's on, I read an article not long ago. It was talking about rehydrating your house. And if it's on and those coils are soaking wet and the fan never shuts off and doesn't allow some drying. Now, there's some folks in air conditioning, quite honestly, they go like, it doesn't matter either way. I personally have had experience where it mattered in my house. So that's why I promote just running that fan on auto in the summertime. It instantly solved a humidity issue in my house.
2: Gotcha. All right. And then these cabinet doors in the kitchen.
0: So let's do the regular doors. Do the doors in the house, do they close automatically? Do they stay open? Do they stay closed? Or what are we trying to do there?
2: You're talking about the kitchen cabinet doors or the main
0: doors? No, I'm talking about the regular doors, bedroom doors or wherever you're having some issues there.
2: Okay. Yeah, we just, no, they don't generally swing open or close. They just stay open.
0: Okay.
2: And when you close them, they just, a couple of them are squeaking like crazy. I was wondering, is there something more than just hitting them with WD-40?
0: Sure. That WD-40 is a very, very, very refined oil. So you could use like the Blaster multi-purpose oil or the Blaster silicone, which is going to last even longer. I just did one on a lock that goes to our screen porch. It was crazy. It just wouldn't close all the well, even though we were lifting the handle and moving this, that I took one little squirt of it and it was problem solved. When it's hot, it's difficult. A lot of that lubrication, depending on the type of lubrication, dries out pretty quickly. As far as the cabinet doors, the one thing I would do is, again, make sure all the screws are tight. That's very important. Also, you might even have to build out the hinge a little bit. And if we need further information on that, we'll have to chat on the other side of the hour. We'll continue with your calls. You're at home with Gary Sullivan.

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1: 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Today, we're looking at areas of fog this morning. Sunny, highs in the mid-80s. Tonight, mostly clear, humid with lows in the mid-60s. Sunday, sunny with highs in the upper 80s. And Sunday night, clear with lows in the mid-60s. Monday, sunny with highs in the lower 90s. And Monday night, clear with lows in the mid-60s. Tuesday, sunny with highs in the lower 90s. Tuesday night, clear, lows in the mid-60s. Wednesday, sunny, high in the lower 90s. And Wednesday night, mostly clear, with lows in the upper 60s. Thursday, sunny, highs in the lower 90s. And Thursday night, mostly clear, with lows around 70. Friday, mostly sunny with highs in the lower 90s. And for more weather, you can visit northwestiowanow.com.
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3: From ABC News, I'm Chuck Sievertson. Who's thinking about running for president?
4: I'm strongly considering it, and I'm more resolved to consider it after this trip. We need a new moral direction in our party.
3: The trip was to a village in the West Bank in the Mideast Thursday, says Congressman Ro Khanna, California Democrat. He says he was detained by Israeli settlers.
4: I saw the arrogance in the eyes of those settlers, 21 and 22-year-olds with guns, laughing that they had detained us. The arrogance of those young IDF soldiers that my tax dollars are funding, having no respect for the fact that they were detaining Americans.
3: Israeli military said troops and police officers intervened after reports of some trouble, according to Reuters News Service. Going on now, a memorial service for the Mexican citizen fatally shot by immigration officers in Houston this week. ICE claims he rammed a vehicle holding officers during an attempted arrest and was allegedly shot in self-defense, but a lawyer for two witnesses now disputing the official account. Not over these outbreaks.
5: An American humanitarian worker has been infected with Ebola in the Democratic Republic of the Congo. It comes just weeks after another American, a doctor, was infected and later flown to Germany for treatment alongside his exposed family members. The Ebola outbreak has led to over 600 deaths and has become the third largest on record. Health officials say they're having difficulty keeping up with just how fast the virus is spreading. Yuri Benajad, ABC News, New York.
3: Trading threats today as talks are going on in Oman. President Trump and Iranian leaders, the interim deal to end the war, buckled under crossfire in the Middle East. There's been open calls by people in Iran for the U.S. president's assassination. Bipartisan housing bill has become law today without President Trump's signature or veto. 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
3: The Trump administration has subpoenaed several New York Times journalists after their report on security concerns involving the new Air Force One. According to the paper, the new jet, which President Trump received as a gift from Qatar, entered service last week. The subpoenas seek to force the reporters to testify before a federal grand jury in Manhattan on Wednesday, the paper said. Russian attacks on Ukraine killed 6 people, including a child, wounded 29, officials say, adding that Ukrainian forces damaged more than 24 Russian tankers and other ships. A machine used to help polio patients breathe was once common but became less familiar after the wild form of the virus was eliminated in the U.S. The last American person using an iron lung died last month.
8: Martha Lillard was 5 years old when she was diagnosed with polio. It was expected to significantly shorten her life, as it did for other children and adults affected before the polio vaccine. But Martha Lillard lived a full life. She died June 26th at 78, even though she had depended on an iron lung. Her sister told the Associated Press their family was able to take road trips in a modified trailer. Martha Lillard even married a man earlier this year she had met in a chat room over 20 years ago. Lillard's sister says the effects of COVID-19 likely caused the death. Brian Clark, ABC News.
3: Crews are draining the Lincoln Memorial's reflecting pool again as President Trump's problem-plagued effort to renovate the site pushes past his initial July 4th deadline. Chuck Sievertson, ABC News.
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Today, we're looking at areas of fog this morning. Sunny, highs in the mid-80s. Tonight, mostly clear, humid with lows in the mid-60s. Sunday, sunny with highs in the upper 80s. And Sunday night, clear with lows in the mid-60s. Monday, sunny with highs in the lower 90s. And Monday night, clear with lows in the mid-60s. Tuesday, sunny with highs in the lower 90s. Tuesday night, clear, lows in the mid-60s. Wednesday, sunny, high in the lower 90s. And Wednesday night, mostly clear, with lows in the upper 60s. Thursday, sunny, highs in the lower 90s. And Thursday night, mostly clear, with lows around 70. Friday, mostly sunny with highs in the lower 90s. And for more weather, you can visit Northwest...

0: Well, the weekend is here, and that means a little work around the home. Thanks for joining me. You are at home with Gary Sullivan. 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The phone number is 800-823-8255. A reminder again, each and every hour we do this weekend is available to you via podcast. I mean, we can chat when we're live here, obviously, and that's 9 to 1 Eastern time on Saturday and 9 to noon Eastern time on Sunday. You can stream us on the iHeart app, just our home flagship station where we broadcast from is 55 KRC. So if you're out traveling, you can take me with you. If you miss it or you don't want to listen to me today, maybe a better mood or something, I don't know. Pick up the podcast. Danny's got them labeled the date.
1: You know,
0: and
1: there's
0: the
1: a joke
0: hour.
1: In here somewhere, but I'm not going to say it.
0: Yeah, somewhere we lost it. I mean, I get it.
1: I think I lost it, though.
0: I lost it, too. But anyway, the iHeart op will connect us, is I guess basically what I'm trying to say. Not very well, but I'm trying to say it. All right, let's get back to the phone calls. Again, if you'd like to join us, do so. Tony, welcome.
2: Hey, Gary, how are you today?
0: Doing fine, thanks.
2: Hey, so I just want to give you some feedback. Several months ago, you talked about wet and forget for windows and screens.
0: Yes, sir.
2: And I went ahead and bought it and put it on the shelf and completely forgot about it. Had it there for almost 2 months. And so a couple weeks ago, I said, you know something, I better try that and see if Gary is not all wet behind the ears. But anyways, I used it. And it was unbelievable.
0: Super.
2: I had professional people do work before, and I just didn't want to spend the money, and I thought I'd put a little bit of my own time into it. Mm-hmm. The only thing I did differently, they have a dual nozzle, one to put the solution on and one to clean the window off. Mm-hmm. But it has a little bit of a foam to it, and so I kind of switched off the end of my hose and used a regular spray head to wash it off. But boy, I'll tell you what, Gary, once it dried, the sills were clean, the screens were clean. I didn't have to remove anything. I was very surprised. So I just want to say thanks, because it was unbelievable.
0: Excellent. You know, I've used it also. I used it on the back of the house probably in May in trying it out. They had sent me a bottle or two. And I had tried something else, I'm going to say, probably about 6 years ago. It didn't do screens, but it did glass. And, you know, it left streaks, water streaks and stuff like that. And it was okay, but it didn't really work. It wasn't as clean as if somebody cleaned it. I had the same experience you had. I really did. I was I left all the screens in place, and it puts a lot of foam and stuff up there, but I'll be honest, if I had to complain, and we all love to complain, I would say what you did with a hose and a sprayer to pre-wet, I think that's a good idea. I don't mind the switching the valve, but what happens, I think, is when you if you're going to pre-wet,

0: just the right angle, and I was going to, I thought, nah, I'm going to, and you know something? It took that right off, too. I was very surprised. So.
1: We're on the same page because that was my motivation also. We had a couple flying friends that took care of the upper windows, and I was a little skeptical whether that was going to take it off, but same effect. I had to spend a little more time on the one window, but it did a great job. Glad it was successful for you. Thank you.
0: Well, you know, the thing that amazes me anymore, the companies come up with these products and you say, how can you do that? Or how did you figure that out? And it's just amazing.
1: It is.
0: What they come up with.
1: Yeah. No,
0: Gary,
1: I agree.
0: Thanks for your time.
1: You bet. Thank you much for the call. I appreciate it. I've had, I've had the opportunity, I should say, to experience a lot of products that people will come to me about. And I'll be honest with you, there's some I just kind of shake my head and it's like, there's no way anything's that easy. You know, the old, if it's too good to be true, it's probably not true type thing. But, I've had companies with a product, not harass me, but stay in touch with me for a couple of years and finally they go like, well, just try it. We'll send you out a bottle and just try it and see what you think. And okay, yeah, that's nothing go wrong there. And if it works, I mean, the purpose of the show is to help you with projects and find an affordable, easy way to do it. Some things aren't affordable, some things aren't easy, but some of these products are amazing. As he said, they're just amazing. I'll shake my head and think there's no way it can be that good, but there's a lot of great products out there, and I'm always happy to talk about them and introduce you to them. And if they don't work, and I talk about products all the time because people want to know what to use. 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Deich Coatings, I used it long before Peter Deich was a sponsor, and I love that stuff. 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Tom, welcome.
2: Morning, Gary. Thanks for taking my call.
1: You're quite welcome.
2: So, real quick about the Wet Frigate, I've used other products, but not the window, but that's certainly going to be on my list now.
1: Yeah, it's a good one.
2: And the Jaws glass cleaner is also excellent. I use it on a regular basis.
1: Yep.
2: The reason for my call, I have a house that faces east, so I get a lot of direct sun in the morning, early afternoon, and I have a full glass storm door. And the space between that storm door and the main door is just a hot box. I've registered, I put an oven thermometer in, it gets up to like 150 degrees in that space.
1: No doubt.
2: And that handle's so hot you can't touch it. So I'm thinking about putting a film on that storm door. Mm-hmm. I don't want to do privacy. I want to keep it relatively light. I've got a dog that likes to look out, but I really want to try to block that heat.
1: Okay.
2: What would you recommend? What should I look for?
1: Well, you want a low E film, which stops whole solar heat gain. That's basically what you're looking for. And it comes in different shades. And I wonder if, I don't know what it looked like, if you had a mirror where the dog can still look out, but it kind of is privacy. And it has they actually have them rated by an NFRC rating. You're going to have to do a little studying on the films, but what you want is a low E film to reduce solar heat gain. Because, man, you're right. It's like a giant solar panel.
2: Yep, absolutely. I've done some looking online, and I've seen ceramic films. Do you know much about those?
1: Along the same line, anything you can do to diminish the solar heat gain, that's what the whole game plan is. I mean, I can't say that I've done a study on which one has the best process of reducing that heat gain, but ceramic does have the ability. There's even ceramic coatings for houses with paint,

0: to bounce back that heat, minimize the solar heat gain on darker colors. So it would be along the same lines to really reduce the heat that's getting trapped in there, for sure.
1: Got it. Okay, so lowy, and then someone's going to block that solar.
0: Yeah, and solar if you flares. Look up, you know, and I'm not so sure how this goes into films, but like on windows, replacement windows and glass, the National Fenestration Rating Council has what they call an NFRC rating. And it has parameters of what this solar heat gain is. And I think a really good window right now is, I think, like 0.028 or 0.28, I think it is. And I don't know if they rate films like that or not, but you might want to just keep an eye out and see. Maybe go to that NFRC website and see if they have a rating for films.
1: Okay, I'll do that. I appreciate the information.
0: All right, you're welcome. Thank you. 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
2: Start a project and don't know how to finish it? 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You're at home with Gary Sullivan.

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1: All right, back at it we go. 22 minutes after the top of the hour, talking a little home improvement. And Gary, I'm glad you called back. Thank you very much. We kind of ran out of time last time.
2: Yeah, no, I'm calling about the guy with the Bloom hinges. Yeah,
1: oh, okay.
2: So, yeah, you know, he mentioned the word Bloom, and I had a terrible time with this on our kitchen cabinets. You know, they make a 20 years ago, they were making a hinge that was very popular for, you know, flush-mounted cabinets, like a soft-close type of hinge.
1: Right.
2: And, you know, hinges are no longer just two pieces of flat metal with a pin that goes through the middle. You know, that's just too simple. And they make so many different kinds of, way too many
1: and
2: types
1: of
2: hinges nowadays.
1: And they can adjust everything else, right?
2: Oh, everything, yeah. Well, Bloom was making these hinges, and they've got a piece of plastic in them that fails.
1: Okay.
2: And when those hinges break, the hinge doesn't do its job. It won't close the cabinet, or it won't door it, or it won't keep it open, you know. And my problem is I was going to National Builders Hardware, which is a national source, to try and find these replacements, and Bloom doesn't make that particular model anymore because it failed so much, and they don't make a direct replacement for it. So, which, you know, means that you're going to have to do a lot of work to replace a hinge to get one that will, you'll have to drill new holes and do all this stuff. I was able to find 20 of them at a local hardware store here in Portland, just a little hardware store that they buy like the last of old stock.
1: Oh.
2: And they had them, and boy, I bought every one they had.
1: Yeah. You're the guy, huh?
2: Yeah, I'm the guy that bought them, you know. So
1: is that centerpiece that's actually on the door itself? Is that the center piston, if you will?
2: Yeah, breaks? I think so. It's about the only piece of plastic on the whole thing.
1: Yeah, I think it's that.
2: And it breaks.
1: Yeah,
2: it's in the center. Yeah.
1: Right. Okay.
2: So I suspect that's what's wrong. Whether or not he'll be able to get the replacement hinges, I don't know, but
1: well,
2: I have five or six that are doing the same thing.
1: Yeah, and this was his second go-round, so he had replaced the hinges, not the parts, but he had replaced the hinges. And, you know, I know there's adjustments, there's a center adjustment, and then there's a rear adjustment, and the rear adjustment's the one you would make if it doesn't close, you know, all the way, like a quarter inch to a half inch, and I don't know about the one that broke, so I appreciate your input on that. But
2: I know I had a terrible time with it, so
1: yeah. Okay, well, so keep looking's the tip, huh?
2: Yeah.
1: Good luck.
2: Yeah,
1: Gary's got them all.
2: All right, Gary.
1: All right, thanks.
2: All right,
1: appreciate
2: Bye.
1: It. Take care. Bye-bye. Good input on that. I appreciate that. And you know, one of the things that is there's a lot of truth in that. In fact, I was thinking when he was talking, you know, exactly what would you do? And I would check in, you know, people that do. There are hardware stores that are known for just about, you know, having everything. And apparently this one in Portland was that type of store. Another option for you may not be the cheapest, but it might be an option for you. The Habitat for Humanity Restores have, you know, cabinets that get taken out of houses and different things that they sell. And maybe even going to some of the restores, taking a look. And obviously, they're sold very inexpensively. And looking to see if they happen to have those hinges on the cabinets. And buying a cabinet that's been donated, and the proceeds go to Habitat for Humanity, buying that for the hinges may not be a bad idea, or at least another outlet to find a hinge. And so I wanted to throw that out there. All right, let me give you the phone number, and it's 800-823-8255. Mike, you'll be up first. We got Jeff, Marjorie, Dave. Sit tight. We'll continue. You're at home with Gary Sullivan.

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3: And here's a check for your KICD Live Doppler forecast. Today, we're looking at areas of fog this morning. Sunny, highs in the mid-80s. Tonight, mostly clear, humid with lows in the mid-60s. Sunday, sunny with highs in the upper 80s. And Sunday night, clear with lows in the mid-60s. Monday, sunny with highs in the lower 90s. And Monday night, clear with lows in the mid-60s. Tuesday, sunny with highs in the lower 90s. Tuesday night, clear, lows in the mid-60s. Wednesday, sunny, high in the lower 90s. And Wednesday night, mostly clear, with lows in the upper 60s. Thursday, sunny, highs in the lower 90s. And Thursday night, mostly clear, with lows around 70. Friday, mostly sunny with highs in the lower 90s. And for more weather, you can visit northwestiowanow.com.

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0: All right, back to work we go. And the phone number to get through, you've got it. I've given it to you multiple times. Feel free to grab it. We got a couple open lines. Talking about your home, and this is a time of year. We're all busy, a lot of projects. And I don't know what the neat thing about this show is our projects change. Today was air conditioners, and I'm no major expert at all on air conditioners. I got the working knowledge on how they work and what can go wrong and different things like that. But we have people that step in and fill the void, if you will. I certainly appreciate that. But certainly decks and concrete and painting, those are always big topics, and we're in that season also. All right, let's get back to the phones. If you want to grab a line, do so. Mike, welcome.
1: Hey, Gary, how you doing?
0: Doing fine, thank you.
1: I've got a garage door or a garage floor problem. I've got a two-car garage, and it's got a seam going down the center for the two pieces of concrete. And I thought the one side of the garage was sinking, but what I've figured out is the one side is raising, so it's creating like a, oh, I don't know, I got about an inch gap that between those two pieces of concrete, and mm-hmm. on the actual corner of the garage there's a crack, and it's actually raising the where the garage door is, because the molding there is going up. So something is pushing it up.
0: You have a big tree near that or anything?
1: What's that?
0: Have a large tree near the corner of the house or anything?
1: Well, there's some trees around the around the garage. Probably the nearest one is maybe 15 feet away.
0: Yeah.
1: The area behind my garage is kind of a it's got a lot of trees back there, but they're all about 10 or 15 feet away.
0: So is this a freestanding garage?
1: Yes.
0: Okay.
1: Freestanding two-car garage.
0: Okay. Sometimes I visualize something that I have. I don't have a freestanding, and I'm going like, So, okay. So let me repicture this, if you will. It's a freestanding. And is it the garage door on the right on that corner? Tell me again, so is the floor just coming up or the actual garage lifting or?
1: Yeah, the floor, okay. The garage door has a, or the garage floor has a crack.
0: Okay.
1: In the corner of it.
0: Okay.
1: And it's raised up, and the reason why I noticed it is the actual molding where the garage door closes is buckling, so it's actually raising up.
0: Huh.
1: Yeah, that's what I thought.
0: Yeah, you know, if it's sinking, that's one thing. I got a quick solution. I don't have a quick solution if it's raising up. You're right, something is pushing it up. You know, and
1: yeah.
0: I've got sidewalks around my house and in our neighborhood even where, you know, I take my morning walk and, you know, there's a couple big ash trees between the house and the street, and those roots lift up the sidewalks in areas.
1: Yeah.
0: And, you know, they come in, tear them out, chop off the root or something and repair it. So I visualize something like that. I can't really think of anything else that would be pushing that up.
1: Yeah, that's what I kind of thought. It was one of the tree roots. But there's, like I said, there's a couple, there's trees around the garage, but they're all about maybe, you know, 10 feet away from the garage itself.
0: Yeah.
1: Not knowing which one it was, or even where to go at that point. You know?
0: Or for that matter, even if there's one there, I don't know what else it would be.
1: I mean,
0: we could start with probes to find if we hit a root, and maybe even getting an arborist in there to see what kind of trees. And the reason I say that is I also have a big locust tree, and it's probably 30 years old. and I've got some locust roots that are surface roots that go probably 15 or 20 feet away from that tree. And so that would certainly could be a cause. And
1: so we could, yeah, so it couldn't put it past maybe being a root going from one of the other one of those trees.
0: Yeah, and I the only reason I'm focusing on that is I don't know what else it would be, to be honest with you.
1: That was my thought too, but I thought I'd give you a call because it's something that's been bugging me for a while. And like I said, you know, if it was sinking, like I thought it was, no problem. I got some ideas on that.
0: But I
1: noticed the molding going up. I was like, well, this thing is raising up.
0: Yeah. And there's different things, of course, around structures. You know, there's maybe, you know, footer drains and cables and wires. I mean, you want to be careful, but I wonder if you couldn't, since it's freestanding, if we couldn't probe the area to find out, you know, if there is a root there.
1: Probe the area, what do you mean by that?
0: Well, I'm talking about doing something very basic. I mean, if it's doing that floor, it can't be more than 2 inches below the surface, right?
1: Yeah.
0: So, you know, if we took a steel rod smaller than rebar and just start, you know, putting that down 3 or 4 inches and see if we're hitting anything.
1: Yeah, I gotcha.
0: And then we've got something to go on. And then it's really a matter of, you know, making sure we're not going to hit any utilities or anything. You can get those, you know, spray painted on where the water line is, where the electric line is. You know, I mean, we just don't want to go willy-nilly at this thing. But once we have that all lined up, you know, we could maybe dig down and actually cut that root. And that's where kind of an arborist would come in if you wanted to make sure. As a friend of mine used to say, a tree wouldn't grow a root if it didn't need it. But some trees are not as needy as others. Like some of them maybe could lose maybe a third of their roots, and some of them really can't lose any, you know, without suffering.
1: Now, there was some trees over, looking at the garage, it was on the left-hand side of the garage that I had cut down.
0: Well,
1: that were a little bit closer.
0: Yeah.
1: So,
0: and that could
1: maybe
0: be it too. I mean, I had not a monstrous tree, but in the back I had a beautiful Japanese maple that was 25 years old and I lost. And I noticed the other day coming out of that landscaping, there is a root. I don't know if it's grown, but it's above the ground and it's from that maple tree. So, there's a lot of things we talk about in this show, and I like to always qualify myself and say, I'm no arborist. And that might be, you know, once we determine that it is a root, I might bring in an arborist just to get some opinions, too.
1: Okay.
0: All right.
1: All right. I was kind of thinking the same thing, that it was a root, but I just wanted another opinion.
0: Yeah, I can't think of anything else it will be, and keep listening. You never know who calls in. Maybe an arborist will call in. All right, thank you much. Appreciate it, and appreciate your call. Our phone number is 800-823-8255. We still got a good hour and so to go, so don't be bashful. You can grab a line. And Danny Boy will take your call, and we'll chat about those home projects. Seems like it's always about wood, isn't it? Rotted wood, painted wood, roots, the whole works. All right, we'll continue. You're at home with Gary Sullivan.
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0: All right, back at it we go. At home with Gary Sullivan, and let's go to Gerald here. He's got another take on the garage. I'd like to hear it. Gerald, welcome.
1: Yeah, Gary, it sounds to me like his foundation's sinking, not the slabs going up. Because you should have, he didn't say where he's from, but I assume it's a cold weather area.
0: I think he's from your area.
1: Footers and everything.
0: I think he's from your area.
1: I'm in Louisville.
0: Yep, I think that's where he's from.
1: Even here, his footer, the bottom of his footer should be down 2 foot below grade.
0: Right.
1: In Louisville area. Mm-hmm. Further north you go, the deeper it is. I think New York's like four foot. Mm-hmm. But so a route to go down and up, it sounds to me like his foundation is sinking. And his slab is a floating slab. It's mm-hmm. just staying there on top of the – it's not moving.
0: Mm-hmm.
1: It's holding rigid. If they're still in there or whatever, it's going to stay up. But his foundation could be going down. And, I mean, he can check level on his plumb on his corners and stuff and see if anything's moving.
0: Yeah,
1: but
0: I mean,
1: with a footer and everything underneath there, I don't know how anything would grow up underneath there.
0: Possibility.
1: You know what I'm saying?
0: Yeah, I mean, it's a possibility. I mean, yeah,
1: And even if it's a, if it was a little bit of a fallaway lot, mm-hmm. his slab would be elevated. You know, like they put in a block wall or a foundation wall is what I used to do. Right. Put in foundation walls and then have a cutout for the door, so the slab could have been. The top of the slab could be, I don't know, 3, 4, 8 inches higher than the outside dirt. And then it's still got to be down 2 foot to the mm-hmm. bottom of the foundation, or don't have to be. And like I say, it might not be. And it might just be settling in that side.
0: Now, help me with this. Sometimes when I'm talking to him and I go back and replay it in my head, I think, I think he said something about the floor in that corner was cracking.
1: Well, it probably would.
0: Okay. Yeah, that's why I brought it up. That part would make sense.
1: If they put steel in it, if they had steel in it or even just wire, like mm-hmm. in most garages, wire, it would still stay rigid. It'd probably crack, but it would stay rigid enough where it's not going to fall.
0: Right.
1: Fall with the foundation. The foundation might be going down. And the slab is staying, eventually it would. You know what I mean? Because if the foundation goes down, that means the rock, the fill rock that the slab's sitting on is going to go down. Mm. So eventually this slab will break down.
0: Right.
1: But for a long time, it would probably stay erect, you know.
0: Now, what did he say about the, it wasn't the rail, it was when the garage door comes down, I guess the post.
1: I don't know if he's talking about his rail for his, garage door, you know, the rail that the door slides on.
0: Right. The garage rail.
1: I don't know if he's talking about that, if it crushed at the bottom. And see, and that's attached to the building. So if the building's going down, that would be going down. But you think his door wouldn't work.
0: Right. So that's where I was. I was, you know, when we first started talking about it, I'm trying to analyze some of the options. And I'm thinking, if that whole foundation is sliding, how's that door still operating? Because
1: he never said nothing about if the door works correctly.
0: Well, that's true. But, he didn't. I didn't ask that question either. Because, if you get a house that's happening.
1: You would think if the slab raised up and it moved his railing, it would push the railing up.
0: Right.
1: And the door would be not hinge bound, of course, but bound as far as
0: it wouldn't close.
1: It wouldn't be straight no more.
0: Yeah, right. Exactly.
1: It wouldn't be. I don't know. When they put them in, they level them up. I know that.
0: Right.
1: You know. But you would think something screwed up right there.
0: Right. You know. So really,
1: and maybe his door makes a lot more noise now than he used to, and it hasn't got to that point yet. He didn't say how much higher it was.
0: Right.
1: He just said he. Seen it was high. I just don't see how an indoor slab raise.
0: Yeah, let's just put this on the list, okay? He's got a couple things to check. And, you know, yeah, maybe you ought to call somebody, I mean, really. And
1: I mean,
0: and,
1: he can check the foundation with a level
0: right
1: at his corner
0: right
1: and see if it's plumbed, because yep, it should be plumbed.
0: Yeah.
1: You know, it, on the inside, on his framing, if he wants to.
0: Right.
1: If it's out of plumb, that means that corner's going down, but the slab's staying the same.
0: Yeah.
1: If it's a floating slab, which yeah, most of them are, most of them, they pour the foundation walls, which a lot of times they're 16-inch walls. Some, you know, we poured them as high as for a freestanding garage. If the ground's a little bit out of level, you might pour a 4-foot wall in the back and a 2-foot wall in the front, but your slab in the back
0: right
1: is 2 foot off the ground, and
0: right,
1: it's 1 foot off the ground up front, you know.
0: Yep, yep.
1: And most of the time, they stop the pour at the door, and then they pour out from the door next time, so that wouldn't affect the outside concrete. It's cold joint.
0: Mm-hmm.
1: You know, very seldom do they pour the garage slab and the threshold.
0: Apron
1: sometimes
0: too
1: they pour the out on the in the middle of the door,
0: right?
1: But then they pour the threshold with the driveway,
0: right? Right.
1: You know
0: exactly.
1: You know, I mean, if it was sinking, that would be staying the same also, because it's tied in with the slab outside.
0: Yeah.
1: If he's got a slab, he might have rock up to the.
0: Well, checking the level and even the sound, you might even be able to test too if there's a hollowness to that.
1: Yeah, take a basketball and bounce it.
0: Yeah,
1: bounce it on the side that he don't think stinking, and bounce it on this side and see if it gives a
0: yeah
1: a
0: thud or a hollow sound.
1: You know.
0: Exactly.
1: Yeah, yeah.
0: All right.
1: So he can bounce a basketball or something like that and just see if it happens.
0: Sure. Hey, appreciate that, Gerald. You had me thinking. And I appreciate that. So we'll put that on the checklist too. All right. Let's go to Jeff. Jeff, welcome.
2: How you doing, Gary?
0: I'm doing fine. We probably won't get through the whole question, but let's get started.
2: Just real quick. It's an old home in Middletown, built in 1908. It's
0: okay.
2: Got the old box gutters.
0: Oh, yeah.
2: Well, they're kind of holding water here and there.
0: Right.
2: And I thought about roof tar, but roof tar doesn't dry all the way. I was trying to find something that I could feather and help it get to the downspout.
0: Yeah, so those box gutters, you know, they get a little complicated, and if it's holding water, there is a product that does dry. It'll stay soft, but it'll dry. It's a polymer. It's made by Geocel, Geocel, I believe. And it is a liquid.
2: Okay.
0: It's a liquid polymer. It can be brushed or it can be troweled. And for a
2: okay
0: box gutter, cleaning them and then up, you know, maybe even with a mineral spirits, clean them real good, and then coming back with a brush and do multiple coats, that would probably be
2: okay
0: the easiest way.
2: Mm-hmm. Where do you get it?
0: You can get it online. I've seen it at Home Depot. I'd also try some, like an Ace or Do It Best independent hardware store. It's kind of a specialty product, but it's out there, and it's clear.
2: Yeah.
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0: weren't seeing a whole lot of them. And so we were just going to let cities handle this. Well, then session adjourned and then school let out and the sun came out and oh my goodness, there was an explosion of scooters. Since the session adjourned, since school got out, I think a lot of cities are trying to figure out what to do with these scooters. And so they're having some really great community conversations, and Storm Lake had a great one. I know the city of Spencer is doing a great job too of figuring out what to do, how to handle these scooters, where they should go, what kind of regulations they should put on them. Should they put age considerations on them? Should you have to have a helmet, what the wattages should be. Really great conversations. And then if we need to do something on the state level, we'll do that.
1: Jones tells KICD News the problem is national.
0: Yeah, you know, other states are having good conversations too. I know there's been some fatalities, you know, both Florida and I think New Jersey had a couple of fatalities too, because kids were stacking more than one rider on these mobility devices. And that's really scary. And so I think, you know, because we're seeing some fatalities in other states, they are taking a really hard look at what to do.
1: Essentially, the one-time toys have become motorized vehicles. For more news, you can visit Northwest Iowa Now. I'm Anthony Gonzalez.
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4: And turning to area funeral announcements, and Martin Matisse of Emmitsburg is in charge of arrangements for 93-year-old Paul Aschel of Emmitsburg, with services happening on Monday at 10:30 a.m. at the Holy Family Catholic Church in Emmitsburg. Burial will be at the St. James Catholic Cemetery in Clare. Visitation is today from 3 to 5 at the Holy Catholic Church in Emmitsburg. The Knights of Columbus will have a rosary, and that'll be at 2:45 p.m. today. Again, the Martin Matisse Funeral Home of Emmitsburg is in charge of arrangements for 93-year-old Paul Aschel of Emmitsburg, Monday will be the funeral at 10:30 a.m. at the Holy Family Catholic Church in Emmitsburg, burial at the St. James Catholic Cemetery in Clare, and visitation on Sunday from 3 to 5 p.m. at the Holy Catholic Church in Emmitsburg. And the Warner Funeral Home is in charge of arrangements for 89-year-old Michael Mike Bear of Spencer. Memorial services will be held on Monday. The time is at 11 a.m. at the Sacred Heart Catholic Church in Spencer. A visitation will take 1 hour prior to services at the church. Again, Warner Funeral Homes is in charge of arrangements for 89-year-old Michael Mike Bear of Spencer, with funeral happening Monday at 11 a.m. at the Sacred Heart Catholic Church. And the Eldridge Family Funeral Home of Primgar is in charge of arrangements for 36-year-old Daniel D. Ort of Primgar. His funeral services will be 10:30 a.m. on Tuesday, July 14th at the Sutherland Church of Christ, and visitation will be after 4 p.m. on Monday, July 13th, with family present from 5:30 to 7:30 p.m. at the Eldridge Family Funeral Home in Primgar. Again, the Eldridge Family Funeral Home is in charge of arrangements for 36-year-old Daniel D. Ort, and funeral services will be 10:30 a.m. on Tuesday. Visitation will be after 4 p.m. on Monday, with family present from 5:30 to 7:30 p.m. And the Powers Funeral Home is in charge

0: of arrangements for 86-year-old Carol Jane Cooker Cernett of Fort Dodge. Funeral mass will be on at 10:30 a.m. on Tuesday, July 14th at the Resurrection of Our Lord, St. Sebastian Parish in Pocahontas, Iowa. Again, the Powers Funeral Home is in charge of arrangements for 86-year-old Carol Jane Cooker Cernett of Fort Dodge, with funeral mass happening Tuesday, July 14th, 10:30 a.m. at the Resurrection of Our Lord, St. Sebastian Parish in Pocahontas, Iowa. And the Warner Funeral Home is in charge of arrangements for 93-year-old Richard Dick Allen of Spencer. Memorial services will be held Tuesday, July 14th. Funeral will happen at 2 p.m., and that will be at the Faith Lutheran Church in Spencer. Visitation will take place 1 hour prior to the service at the church, and a private family burial will take place at a later date. Again, Warner Funeral Home is in charge of arrangements for 93-year-old Richard Dick Allen of Spencer. Services held Tuesday at 2 p.m. at Faith Lutheran Church. A visitation will take place 1 hour prior to service at the church. And the Warner Funeral Home is in charge of arrangements for 100-year-old Mrs. Eileen Nurse of Sheldon. The services will take place Wednesday, July 15th at 11 a.m. at the Warner Funeral Home in Spencer. Again, the Warner Funeral Home is in charge of 100-year-old Mrs. Eileen Nurse of Sheldon, with services on Wednesday, July 15th at 11 a.m. at the Warner Funeral Home. And services for Carol Jean Seagreen, 84, of Des Moines, formerly of Emmitsburg, will be held at 10 a.m. Wednesday, July 15th at the Hamilton Funeral Home in Des Moines. Visitation from 9 to 10 a.m. prior to gravesite service, and there will be a gravesite service that will follow at the Rush Lake Cemetery in Cruel, Iowa. Again, the Hamilton's Funeral Home is in charge of arrangements for 84-year-old Carol Jean Seagreen of Des Moines, formerly of Emmitsburg, with a Wednesday funeral at 10 a.m. at the Hamilton's Funeral Home in Des Moines. A visitation from 9 to 10 a.m. prior, and gravesite services will follow at the Rush Lake Cemetery in Cruel. And for more information on funerals, news, and weather, visit NorthwestIowaNow.com.
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0: High temperatures this afternoon will climb into the upper 80s with light southeast winds around 5 to 10 miles per hour. Tonight remains quiet and mostly clear skies and comfortable overnight lows settling into the middle 60s. Winds stay light out of the southeast, making for excellent conditions for outdoor activities, campgrounds, county fairs, and evenings at the lake. Looking ahead on Sunday, more sunshine is on tap. Temperatures warm slightly with highs approaching 89 to 90 degrees across much of northwest Iowa. Humidity levels will be manageable for mid-July, and the winds will stay relatively light from the south at 5 to 10 miles per hour. Rain chances remain virtually non-existent. As we move into next week, a classic summer pattern settles over the region. Monday through at least Thursday looks predominantly dry with wall-to-wall sunshine. Daytime highs will gradually climb from around 90 degrees Monday into the lower 90s by Tuesday, Wednesday, and Thursday. Overnight lows will remain warm, generally in the middle to upper 60s. The big weather story will be the developing heat. By the middle and later portions of next week, afternoon temperatures are expected to push into the lower 90s region-wide, with some locations potentially reaching the mid-90s. Combined with increasing humidity, heat could climb several degrees higher during the warmest part of the afternoon. Those working outdoors in agriculture, construction, road work, or other outdoor industries will want to stay hydrated and take periodic breaks from the sun. For farmers across northwest Iowa, conditions remain favorable for field work and extended stretch of dry weather and relatively light winds. Soil moistures will increase under persistent sunshine and warming temperatures, so crop stress may become a concern if dry pattern continues beyond this coming week. And at the Iowa Great Lakes, expect excellent boating and recreation weather through the weekend and into next week. Winds remain light, skies stay mostly clear, and no significant storm systems are expected through at least midweek. Water activities should generally see favorable conditions, though everyone should continue to practice heat safety during the afternoon hours. Tonight, we're looking mostly clear, humid with lows in the mid-60s. Sunday, sunny with highs in the upper 80s. Sunday night, clear with lows in the mid-60s. Monday, sunny with highs in the lower 90s. Monday night, clear with lows in the mid-60s. Tuesday, sunny, highs in the lower 90s. Tuesday night, clear, lows in the mid-60s. Wednesday, sunny, highs in the lower 90s. And Wednesday night, mostly clear, lows in the upper 60s. Thursday, sunny, highs in the lower 90s. And Thursday night, mostly clear, lows around 70. And Friday, mostly sunny, with highs in the lower 90. Yesterday, our high was 81. Our low was 62. The sunset today will be 9:01 p.m. Sunrise Sunday, 5:02. And in 1936, our record high was 107. And in 1926, our record low was 46. For more weather, visit northwestiowanow.com.
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9: 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There's the count. We get a three count for the referee. There's the win by four.
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11: Spencer baseball team opened up postseason play on Friday night in Sub-State 1 quarterfinals at home against Sioux Center. After a scoreless first inning and a scoreless top of the second, Spencer was able to get a walk and a hit-by-pitch to lead things off in the bottom of the second inning. After Sioux Center starter Jax Van Zee struck out the next batter, Evan Versteg singled to load up the bases with only one out. But Van Zee locked in, struck out the next two batters to end the inning. Sioux Center would make Spencer pay for not capitalizing with the bases loaded in one out situation in the bottom of the second. In the top of the third, Luke Van Vorst out of the nine spot and Joseph Molina out of the one spot each were hit by pitches. Then Jake Lane singled to load up the bases with nobody out. Van Zee would then ground out, driving in one run to give Sioux Center a 1-0 lead. A pop-out made it two outs, but MacArthur Skideman with the two-out, two-RBI double made it 3-0 in favor of Sioux Center in the top of the third. Van Zee responded by making the Tigers go three up, three down in the top three spots in the lineup in the bottom of the third inning. The Tigers would come back to tie it up in the fourth, though. Larson Volk was hit by a pitch, then Shelton Benlin was also hit by a pitch to put runners on first and second with nobody out. After a flyout and a strikeout, it was the Tigers to come through with two outs when Schaefer Hefner doubled in two runs, and then Aiden Tekken would double to score Hefner to tie the game at three. Sioux Center responded in the fifth by retaking the lead. Jax Van Zee drew a walk, and then MacArthur Skideman would ground out to score Van Zee, making it 4-3 going into the bottom of the fifth. Spencer started off the bottom of the fifth nicely. George Lawson doubled to put a runner in scoring position with nobody out, but more clutch pitching by Jax Van Zee as he retired the next three batters on a pop-out, strikeout, and ground-out to end the inning. That double by Lawson turned out to be Spencer's last hit of the game. It was a rough top of the seventh inning for Spencer. Three Tiger errors resulted in four runs scored for Sioux Center, Only one of those runs were earned. And then after Van Zee mowed through the Tiger lineup in the bottom of the seventh, it was Sioux Center coming away with an 8-3 win, eliminating Spencer and ending their season with a record of 16-10 and a quarterfinal exit in the sub-state tournament. Sioux Center advances into the sub-state semifinal where they'll take on the number one seed in Class 3A Sub-State 1, MOC Floyd Valley in Orange City. Van Zee got the win on the mound for Sioux Center, throwing 7 innings, allowing 4 hits, 3 runs, all earned, walking 1 and striking out 8. George Lawson absorbs the loss for Spencer, 7 innings pitched, 7 hits, 8 runs, 5 earned, walking 1 and striking out 4. Also in Class 3A Sub-State 1 on Friday night, Storm Lake took on the number 2 seed Bishop Heelan of Sioux City as the number 7 seed and would lose on the road by a score of 7-0, bringing the Tornadoes season to an end. High school softball on Friday night, it was Newell Fonda and North Union colliding in the Class 1A Region 6 semifinal. Newell Fonda came away with a 5-3 win, advancing in to the Region 6 championship game. They will host St. Mary's of Remsen coming up on July 13th. At 7 o'clock, a trip to the state tournament on the line. Sioux Central softball was in action in Class 2A Region 6 on Friday night, falling by a score of 1-0 to the number 2 seed in that region, Hinton, bringing the Rebels' season to an end. There will be more high school softball action in the KICD 9-county area today. Class 3A Region 6 semifinal features the number 2 seed Algona at home against the number 3 seed Spirit Lake. That'll be at 7 o'clock. The winner takes on either the number 1 seed Prairie City Monroe or the number 4 seed Humboldt for the regional championship on July 14th at 7 o'clock. For Class 4A Region 6, Storm Lake hits the road going to Alleman to take on the number 1 seed in the region, North Polk, at 7 o'clock. The winner takes on either the number 2 seed Sergeant Bluff Luton or the number 3 seed Boone for the regional championship on July 14th at 7 o'clock at the highest remaining seed. On News Radio 102.5 and AM 1240 KICD tonight, the Spencer Tigers will be on the road going to Sioux City to take on Bishop Heelan, the number 2 seed in Class 4A Region 3. We'll get pregame started at roughly 6:40. The winner of that contest advances to the regional championship game to take either the number 1 seed at Fort Dodge or the number 4 seed, MOC Floyd Valley. That's a look at sports on KICD. For Northwest Iowa Now, I'm Stephen Cutler.
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0: Special guests Ashley Cook and Northwest Iowa native Sean Mayer. Special start time is 6 p.m. Then Sunday, September 13th. It'll be a night of big laughs and can't-miss entertainment with one of the most well-known comedians in the world, Gabriel Iglesias.
1: It was one of the scariest shows I ever did. A room full of nothing but cops. Everybody's drinking. And I'm scared because if they get ghetto, who do I call?
0: Tickets for Gabriel Iglesias and Cole Swindell are on sale now at MidwestTix.com by phone at 515-244-2771 or in person at the Event Center box office. 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
6: When severe weather strikes,
7: there is a strong line of thunderstorms moving through northwest Iowa right now.
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8: This here is a very dangerous storm. 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
7: We're getting reports now of large hail and 60-mile-per-hour winds. Now is the time to get to your basement or a small interior room on the lowest level.
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9: Are you looking to join a local service club to help give back in the community and at the same time engage and meet new people? Consider joining Kiwanis After Five in Spencer. We meet the first and third Tuesday of the month at the Spencer Golf and Country Club. Our meetings begin at 5:30 right after work, and we keep our meetings to under an hour. Throughout the year, Kiwanis After Five stays active with numerous projects, such as Just Because Roses, Christmas Boxes during the Grand Meander, and much more. We also give back by awarding scholarships to graduating seniors. If you want to learn more about Kiwanis After Five or see what we're up to, visit our page on Facebook. Or better yet, we invite you to attend one of our meetings in person at the Spencer Golf and Country Club, Kiwanis After Five of Spencer, a group of like-minded volunteers making a difference in the community, one child at a time.
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18: I'll be honest, I think fireworks kind of overrated. Like, I'll be honest, like, it's really the sweaty crowds. Like, there's just a lot of sweat throughout the course of this. Like, especially down in the South where everybody's, it's just hot and humid and, like,
19: and fat.
18: I don't know. And just, yeah, there's a lot of that. Are you a pro anti-fireworks guy?
19: I hate fireworks. I think they're a giant pain in the ass. I think that there is not a more overrated way of celebrating in this world than the shooting off of fireworks. Bro, it takes me 2 hours to get in a situation for me to properly see the fireworks. It is such a pain

0: hitting way above your general baseline average. And what is it going to be like for Vail, for this defense to work against this Heelan lineup tonight?
1: Yeah, our girls are going to have to be ready to go behind Jersey. You know, we have had a lot of games where she's done the majority of the work with all of her strikeouts, but even in those games, the girls have always been ready to go when the ball comes their way. So they just got to be on their toes even more ready for that. Jersey's going to have to do a really good job mixing up what she's throwing and, you know, just trying to keep their hitters guessing a little bit.
0: Long road trip on a Saturday evening, not exactly a super common thing. I know you've played Saturdays. Usually those tend to be earlier in the day and everything. And just how are you preparing the girls for also a warm one here in Sioux City today?
1: Yeah, a little bit different schedule. We got up and had breakfast as a team this morning, so got them out of bed and moving a little bit. So that was fun. And then meeting a little early to hit so we can get our bodies moving before we got to sit. But, you know, the heat is something these girls have done a great job with this year. We've played some pretty hot days and some pretty hot triangulars and things like that. So, you know, always have that extra stuff with us and fans and water and all that good stuff ready to go. Yep, the girls are in great spirits this morning, up, excited, ready to play, and long bus trip, but we're also kind of used to that, so.
0: You had that Sergeant Bluff Luton game scheduled towards the end of the year there. One that was great to get a good team before postseason play, but also you played on a turf field, something that you're going to be playing on tonight. What's kind of the difference when playing on an all turf field like you will be this evening?
1: Yeah, you know, the biggest difference I think for us is a lot of our girls won't wear their metal cleats, so it just takes a little bit to get your grip with your shoes. A lot of our girls have turf shoes at this point, or they use their molded rubber cleats to play. So that's just a little bit different feel, different shoes on your feet. And then, you know, just ready for that ball. Sometimes it can get to you a little bit quicker. We hope it doesn't take a bad bounce on that turf. You know, that's one of the advantages a turf is supposed to have. So we're just being ready for the ball to get to you a little bit quicker and maybe just bounce a little bit differently.
0: Been speaking with Tara Hoshin, head coach of the Spencer softball team here as they prepare for Bishop Heelan of Sioux City tonight in Class 4A Region 3 semifinal action. Thank you very much, Coach.
1: Thank you.
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4: 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The number 3 seed, Spencer Tigers, on the road against the number 2 seed, Bishop Heelan Crusaders. Taking a look at your starting lineups tonight. For Spencer, coming in at 25-6, they went 7-1 in the Lakes Conference. Batting first, third base, number 1, Dakota Lux. Batting second, left field, number 11, Mercedes Craig. In the 3 spot, catcher number 3, Lucy Symington. Cleaning things up, shortstop number 6, Bryn Merchant. Batting fifth, pitcher number 21, Jersey Vail. Batting sixth, right fielder number 12, Jasmine Christensen. Batting seventh, first base, number 16, Maddie Steven. In the 8 spot, second base, number 2, Joe Kabrick. And in the 9 spot, the designated player, number 20, Kelsey Sonius, hitting for the flex. Center fielder, number 7, Lauren Lee. Bishop Heelan, the home team on your scoreboard, 31-8 on the season coming into today. They went 24-4 in the Missouri River Conference. Starting in the 1 spot, pitching number 2, Aaron Fitzpatrick. Batting second, third base, number 3, Alana Ross. Batting third, second base, number 11, Sophie Lane. Cleaning things up, shortstop, number 5, Sophia Dannenbring. Batting fifth, center fielder, number 10, Shannon Clary. Batting sixth, catcher, number 4, Emma Moody. Batting seventh, designated player, number 7, Amaya Reba. Hitting for the flex, right fielder, number 12, Kennedy Wendt. National Anthem time. We'll be back with first pitch here on KICD.
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4: 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Between the Spencer Tigers and the Bishop Heelan Crusaders. Rounding out the starting lineup for Heelan here, left off in the seventh spot, the designated player, Amaya Reba. And then batting eighth, the left fielder, number 23, Isabella Laffin. In the ninth spot, first base, number 19, Brooke Raymer. And the flex tonight, right fielder, number 12, Kennedy Wendt. Dakota Lux will lead things off here for the Tigers this evening. Batting 305 with an 892 OPS on the year, and she's facing off against the junior pitcher for Bishop Heelan of Sioux City. That's Aaron Fitzpatrick, 16-5 this season with a 242 ERA. And Lux will pop that one up over the right field foul fence for strike one. No balls, one strike here to Dakota Lux leading things off. Second on the team in runs scored this year at 31, and third in doubles with 10. Fitzpatrick delivers home. That's going to get fouled off as well, and an 0-2 count here to Lux. Fitzpatrick, along with that 16-5 record, 242 ERA in 130 innings pitched this year, strikes out batters at a 7.4 per 7 rate, walks hits to innings pitch at 1.22. She delivers the 0-2 home. That missed high and away. 4-1. One ball, two strikes here to Dakota Lux, leading things off. Opposing bats against Fitzpatrick this season, averaging 234. The junior rocks back, delivers the 1-2 home. Swing and a miss for strike three. And that'll be out number one here in the top of the first inning. Class 4A Region 3 semifinal here tonight from Shields Park, part of the Riverside Park complex here in Sioux City. As Fitzpatrick rocks back, delivers the first pitch here, and it's going to be a called strike. Low and outside corner that time to Mercedes Craig. Craig batting 330 this season, 775 OPS for the Tigers, hitting out of the two spot here tonight. Hit her first home run of the season a game ago in that quarterfinal round against Lamar. She swings and misses at the next pitch home. No balls, two strikes here to Craig. The Tiger Jr., third on the team in runs, scored at 27 this year. As Fitzpatrick delivers the 0-2 home, that's a called strike three. And back-to-back strikeouts to begin things here in the top of the first inning for Aaron Fitzpatrick of Bishop Heelan. News Radio 102.5 AM 1240 KICD. Bringing you Tigers softball here tonight from